0: That means that the maximum sentence that Mr. Reiner will be looking at is life without the possibility of parole.
1: Los Angeles District Attorney Nathan Hochman says it was a careful and thorough review,
0: where we look at the aggravating factors as well as the mitigating factors, where we have spoken to the victim's family, we have spoken to prosecutors, law enforcement.
1: Rob and Michelle Reiner were stabbed to death in their Los Angeles home late last year. A grand jury said Nick Reiner was lying in wait before killing them. He has not entered a plea. I'm Ed Donahue.
2: The House has blocked Congressman Al Green's effort to impeach President Trump for the actions of federal immigration officers in the death of Renee Good, Alex Preddy, and others. Democratic leader Hakeem Jeffries said impeachment requires a comprehensive investigation as well as congressional hearings. Jeffries voted present. On Wall Street, the Dow down by 328 points, the NASDAQ dropping 204, the S&P lower by 34, oil near $106 a barrel. This is SRN News. Some Democrats are abandoning their transgender allies.
3: With the midterm elections looming and polls showing that Americans do not want to see males competing against females in sports, a growing number of Democratic candidates are flip-flopping. Perhaps the most prominent is James Tallarico, who is in a close race with Republican Ken Paxton for one of Texas' two U.S. Senate seats. He told Fox News that he now opposes men in women's sports, quote, if it endangers safety or fairness. Michael Harrington reporting.
2: A battle over religion has sprung up on Native American land in Wyoming. The northern Arapaho and eastern Shoshone tribes that share the Wind River Reservation want a local pastor to close her church and leave. Sarah Lucas, who is not Native American but owns the land under her church, says she isn't going anywhere. The conflict stems from a video in which Lucas called the Arapaho Sundance Festival a form of idol worship. This is SRN News. Rising oil prices and treasury yields put a strain on the markets. Here's financial correspondent Seth Sutel reporting from New York City.
4: Stocks lost ground as higher crude oil prices and the bond market stepped up pressure on Wall Street. The S&P 500 fell 0.4% Tuesday. The Dow gave back 328 points. That's about 0.6%. The Nasdaq composite fell 0.8%. The yield on the 10-year Treasury note rose to 5%. Treasury yields are used to set rates on mortgages and lots of other kinds of loans. When they rise, it slows down the economy by making it more expensive to borrow money. The price of crude oil rose again as the war with Iran drags on. Brent crude rose almost 3% and is back above $108 a barrel. Higher oil prices put upward pressure on prices for gas and diesel. Seth Sutel, New York.
2: 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From Washington, I'm Keith Peters reporting.
5: The moon doesn't make its own light. It reflects the sun. That's not a flaw. That's the point. We don't have to manufacture hope. We don't have to perform peace. We don't have to glow by sheer determination. We reflect what we receive. So stay close to Christ. Let His mercy shape your words. Let His truth steady your heart. Let His light show up in you. Rejoice Radio, sharing joy for your journey.

0: You don't have to have it all figured out to take the next step. 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
2: Hi, Jason. It's me.
3: It's Mr. Whittaker.
4: And he sent you a package for safekeeping.
5: A microcassette.
4: Obviously, it's a taped diary.
2: I may have stumbled onto the most significant archaeological find since the Dead Sea Scrolls.
5: Is that some kind of foreign language?
4: If your father has indeed unearthed the Q document, it is the find of the century.
6: Your dad and I assume Professor Charles took off with everything at the first sign of trouble.
7: I'm here to ask you to back off trying to find your father. Leave him to us.
5: Well, do you know where he is?
7: Well, we know he's back in the Middle East and got as far as the airport in Tel Aviv. He disappeared after he arrived.
5: I was just thinking that the only way we're going to find my dad is to follow his tracks. Eugene, how would you like to take a trip to the Middle East?
4: Put these headphones on. Here's how that last part sounds backwards.
2: Jason, remember, how I do is nothing great.
8: Welcome to Tel Aviv. Stay close to me. We're being watched.
4: We are?
8: They believe that you'll lead them to John Whittaker. The latest revelation has everyone desperate to grab your father and the parchment he found. This parchment gives specific instructions about where to find the buried bones of Jesus.
4: It's not possible.
8: Possible or not, that's what the parchment says.
5: What's wrong, Eugene?
4: What's wrong? Don't you realize the significance of what Mr. Brownlee just said? If Witt's parchment is correct, if it really tells us where the bones of Jesus are, then the faith of millions, myself included, would be shattered. If Jesus didn't raise from the dead, then I dare not even think about it.
5: Now, Eugene, don't get yourself all worked up. We don't have any of the facts about this, and we won't until we find my dad.
8: Yes, about that. Any ideas how to do it?
5: Well, as much as I'd like to go straight to the hotel, I think we should go out to Dad's archaeological site now.
8: The Aharoni Dig?
5: Uh-huh. That's where Dad found the parchment. Maybe he left some clue about where he is. Maybe he's even there.
9: I doubt that. But I'm sure it's worth having a look.
5: Now, do you think you can get rid of anyone who tries to follow us?
9: Oh, I can certainly try. I could have used my key.
5: Sorry.
4: Looks like someone's been here already. Or Mr. Whittaker's organizational habits have deteriorated significantly since he left Odyssey.
5: How many people have been working this dig?
9: Oh, 15 or 20 archaeologists and students from around the world. They live in a compound on the other side of the site. I warned your father about putting his trailer so far away, but he said he needed privacy.
4: I don't see anything that would be helpful to us.
5: I'm sure the most obvious clues have been taken by whoever searched this place. Oh, look, here's the needlepoint my sister did for Dad right before he left.
4: To always look to God, remembering His faithfulness, undertaking His ways, studying His word, and touching others with His love. Oh, I see, it's an acronym.
9: I thought he said it was needlepoint.
4: Oh, no, an acronym is when you take the first letter of a word or series of lines, and they spell out a word. In this case, you see, T from to, R from remembering, U from undertaking, S from studying, and T from touching.
9: T-R-U-S-T. Trust. How clever.
4: Connie Kendall put refrigerator magnets all over the freezer door at wit's end with these kinds of phrases.
5: Well, I don't think we're going to find anything here. Sorry I brought you on a wild goose chase. Come on, let's go.
10: Don't anybody move a muscle.
8: Benjamin, put that gun away. It's me, Alfred.
10: Hello, Mr. Brownlee. Now, if you'll please put your hands in the air where I can see them.
8: Benjamin is a security guard for the site. He gets a little enthusiastic in his work. Benjamin, put the
10: please
8: gun...
10: Please be quiet, Mr. Brownlee, and do as I say. I don't want anyone to get hurt. You, Jason Whittaker.
5: Yeah?
10: You'll oblige me by coming this way?
5: I wouldn't dream of doing otherwise. Yeah, may I ask where we're going?
10: Just come with me. Mr. Brownlee, you'll kindly restrain your friend from doing anything foolish.
4: Me? I resent the implication
8: quiet,
4: that...
8: Eugene.
10: To the car, Mr. Whittaker.
5: Jason.
10: Whatever. Go on. Sorry, Mr. Brownlee, but I got a better offer. Please stay in this trailer until we're gone.
8: Your mother will be very disappointed in you, Benjamin.
10: Wouldn't be the first time.
8: They're gone.
4: What are we going to do? They've taken Jason.
8: It's worse than that, I'm afraid. They've taken my car.
1: What
3: 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Then join the Adventures in Odyssey Club. 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
10: Sit in that chair, please.
5: Oh, nice hideout. I'll have to remember to bring my car in for a lube job sometime.
10: We'd like to keep this as simple as possible, Mr. Whittaker.
5: Jason. So, are you with a symposium or First Things? Or maybe you're just part of some other organization.
10: Who I work for is none of your business. Please tell us where the parchment your father found is located.
5: I have no idea. Why don't you just ask my father?
10: Perhaps we have. And perhaps he is unable to tell us.
5: What?
10: Sit down, Mr. Whittaker.
5: Are you saying you've done something with my dad?
10: I'm saying your cooperation will make things easier for all of us.
5: And what if I can't cooperate? What if I know less than you do?
10: You won't deny that your father sent you a message on a tape. What did it say?
5: Nothing that makes any sense.
10: Tell us. His exact wording, please.
5: Look, if you're holding my father, he must have told you himself.
10: And if we're holding him, your stubbornness will only make things more painful for him.
5: Listen, Benjamin, your threats don't scare me.
10: They should. Now, oblige us.
5: Us? What, do you have a mouse in your pocket, or are you just schizophrenic?
10: Mr. Whittaker!
5: Oh, I get it. We're being watched from somewhere, aren't we?
10: The message! Tell us what the message was!
5: Okay, fine. His message was, how I do is nothing great. You see? It makes absolutely no sense.
10: It's obviously a code of some sort. What does it mean?
5: It means that you don't have my father.
10: Sit down, Mr. Whittaker.
5: If you have my father, then show him to me right now. But frankly, his message tells me you don't. His message tells me nobody does, because he is more clever than all of us.
10: What?
5: Have you ever heard of an acronym?
10: No. Now sit down.
5: Huh. You want to use that thing? Go right ahead. But I don't believe you will, because I'm no good to you dead.
10: Don't push me, Jason.
5: Mr. Whittaker.
10: Come back here!
5: I'm leaving now. You hear me out there? I'm leaving! Yeah, I'll be taking Mr. Brownlee's car back to him. I'll be at the Hotel Shalom if you want to chat further. Goodbye.
10: Mr. Whittaker? Mr. What? Oh, what happened? What was I supposed to do?
11: Calm down, Benjamin. Don't worry. We have options. Come on up to the control room.
10: But how did he know we don't have his father?
4: Jason, I got your note in our room. What are you doing here?
5: Having a late breakfast. Want some?
4: Want some? What happened to you? The last I saw, you were kidnapped by a man with a gun. Now you're eating breakfast like...
5: Eugene, sit down. Just take a deep breath and try to relax.
4: Mr. Brownlee is scouring the streets for his car.
5: It's in the parking garage. Look, the whole thing was a bluff to get information about my dad.
4: Waving a gun around is quite a bluff.
5: Yeah, they wanted me to think they had kidnapped him so that I'd tell them what I know. Guess what? I figured out Dad's message, and I knew they didn't have him. Nobody does.
4: Well, how could you possibly know that?
5: You pegged it for me. An acronym.
4: Huh?
5: Yeah, like that needlework in Dad's trailer. You take the first letters of each word in his message, and you have the message. Pass this off, please.
4: Here.
5: Thanks.
4: All I do is nothing. H-I-D-I-N-G. Hiding?
5: Mm-hmm. Dad's hiding. And when my dad hides, nobody'll find him. Hide and seek was a nightmare when we were kids. We spent weeks looking for him.
4: That was it? Hiding? How simple.
5: Yeah. It took us long enough to figure it out. The point is, we can relax now.
4: Relax? How could you possibly come to that conclusion?
5: Because if I know my father, he'll contact us when he's ready.
4: Oh. Huh. Well, in that case, maybe I will have breakfast.
12: Hello, Jason. Eugene.
5: Hiya.
4: Tasha. Or perhaps I'll have that breakfast in the bathroom. Please, sit down.
5: You don't have to go, Eugene.
12: Yes, he does.
4: Yes, I do.
5: You better go. I'll see you upstairs. Lock the door.
4: Of course. See you later, Tasha.
12: Okay, bye.
5: So, do you want some breakfast? The lox and bagels are excellent.
12: Mm. So, you came anyway, huh?
5: So did you.
12: And I understand you've had quite an adventure already.
5: Not really. Do I have you to thank for it?
12: What are you saying?
5: Well, I can't be sure who's on what side. So I thought maybe the agency decided to play my ignorance to their advantage.
12: Do you really think that I'd do that to you?
5: I don't know. Would you? Tell me honestly, or are these flowers a microphone to a van outside?
12: Oh, don't get hostile with me, Jason Whittaker. You know how the game is played. Just because you left doesn't mean the rules have changed for the rest of us. I'm doing my job.
5: Yeah, I know. But theoretically, we're supposed to be getting married.
12: Jason, don't confuse the situation with our personal lives. I've got clearance to tell you a little more about what's going on.
5: Really?
12: Mm-hmm. But you'll have to buy me a cup of coffee first.
5: You've got a deal. Waiter?
13: How I do is nothing great. Hiding. How funny. How I do is nothing great. The rain in Spain stays Maine.
14: Hold that door, please.
13: Certainly.
14: Thank you, sir. Thank you.
13: You're welcome. Which floor?
14: Seventh.
13: Oh, that's my floor, too.
14: Oh, how nice. You are an American?
13: Indeed, I am.
14: Is it true what I hear about America? Everyone has a lot of money.
13: Oh, relatively speaking, I suppose that's true, but not for everyone.
14: Well, then you might spare an old man some money.
13: Some... I see. A donation, of course. I have got some change here.
14: I don't want your change. I want your wallet.
13: What are you doing? Why did you stop the elevator?
14: As I said, I want your wallet.
12: Oh, thank you.
5: Okay, now you have your coffee. What's going on?
12: Well, not long after your father took over this archaeological dig, the agency contacted him.
5: Why?
12: We needed his help. We told him that we wanted to come up with a plan to stop

0: So you put together a scam that might be real? Or my dad's playing something real as a scam? All to get some bootleggers? This is hysterical.
1: We don't find it hysterical at all.
0: Oh, sure it is, Tasha. Oh, man, you had me worried. I was afraid Dad really was caught in the middle of those terrorist groups. What are they called? The Symposium and the First Things organizations.
1: He is, Jason.
0: What do you mean he is? Why? You just said the plan would draw out the bootleggers.
1: That's what we originally told your father it would do, but the agency wasn't completely honest with him.
0: Whoa, time out here. What do you mean?
1: I mean, they said they were after the bootleggers, but it was really a plan to catch the leaders of the Symposium and First Things. The Israeli government and the agency have been trying to flush them out for a long time. And
0: you lied to my father about what he was doing?
1: Well, I didn't. The agency did.
0: Well, it's getting a little hard to tell the difference.
1: Look, Jason, this is why we have to find your father. If he's trying to do this scam alone just to catch some bootleggers, he's in greater danger than even he realizes. Those terrorist groups will kill him to get what they want.
2: You're robbing me on the elevator? What kind of country is this?
3: I'm asking for your wallets, that's all. You know the one. Mm-hmm. Black, made of leather, given to you as a Christmas present 3 years ago. I assume you still have it.
2: Well, of course I still have it, but I wouldn't dream... Wait a minute. How could you possibly know that I have a black leather wallet that was given to me as a Christmas present?
3: Well, because I gave it to you.
2: What? But it's not possible.
3: Hi, Eugene. It's good to see you again.
2: Mr. Whitaker.

0: 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We always love hearing from you.
1: I'm speechless. Is it really you?
2: Underneath this disguise it is.
1: But...
2: You're sputtering, Eugene.
1: Oh, sorry. It's... It's so good to see you again.
2: It's good to see you, too. I've heard a lot about you through Jason and Jack. I can't tell you how happy I am about your decision to follow Christ.
1: I've been wanting to talk to you about it.
2: I tried to call, but finding the time at the dig has been hard.
1: We got your messages, but there'll be time for conversation later. Surely this isn't safe for you.
2: No, you're right. I should get this elevator moving again before someone complains. Well, we'll just go up and down until someone else gets on. You know, I've been following you and Jason around waiting for the right moment to approach you, but you wouldn't sit still long enough.
1: We've been trying to find you.
2: Well, didn't you get my message? I thought it was obvious enough.
1: Yes, but I'm ashamed to say that we didn't decode it as fast as we might have.
2: It's funny. I've been following the guys who've been following you, hoping to get back to me. It's better than a circus.
1: Mr. Whitaker, you have to tell me. Is it true? Huh? Did you find the Q parchments? Do they really give directions to the bones of Jesus? What will happen to the faith of millions of believers?
2: Eugene, slow down. We don't have long. I'll say only that I have found a genuine first century parchment that gives every appearance of being a sort of gospel.
1: And the directions to the tomb?
2: It includes those.
1: I was afraid of that.
2: Eugene, hold on. I hope you know better than to hinge your faith on the latest archaeological finds.
1: But the evidence...
2: is inconclusive. Just because it's a first century parchment doesn't mean it's true. And that's why I'm in hiding, so I can investigate what I found without a lot of political interference. Mm. This thing is so explosive, any group could use it to their own selfish ends. But I need you to keep your head, Eugene. Don't panic.
1: Yes, of course. It's just that my Christianity is still so relatively new to me, and I suppose I feel threatened. Do you have any sort of plan that I can relay to Jason?
2: Well, my first priority is to use the parchment to find the supposed burial place of those bones. I'm almost there.
1: Can I be of assistance?
2: Oh, I'd love for you to, Eugene, but evading all those watchful eyes is easier when there's only one person. One piece more, and I should have it.
1: Well, what should we do in the meantime?
2: Oh, nothing. Just meet me on the stairs at 3 this afternoon. I'll be disguised again.
1: Right.
2: Oh, and don't tell Jason the plan in your room. I'm pretty certain it's bugged.
1: What isn't these days?
2: Uh-oh, somebody's getting on. Back into character. Mm. Thank you for your help, young man. You've been most gracious.
1: Huh? Oh, yeah.

0: Yes, sir. My pleasure, sir.
1: This is the lobby, isn't it? My floor, I guess. Goodbye.
0: Goodbye, sir.
2: Which floor are you going to?
0: Seventh.
2: Seventh it is. Nice to see a fellow American.
0: Yes, likewise. Where are you from in the good old USA?
2: The Chicago area.
0: Oh, really? That's interesting because I... Huh?
2: Let's not be coy.
0: I beg your pardon? Why did you stop the elevator? Don't tell me you want my wallet, too.
2: Your wallet? Don't be absurd. I need to talk to you.
0: You do? But who are you?
2: I'm Professor Stephen Charles.
0: Professor Charles?
2: Yes, and I'm desperate to find John Whittaker.
3: I wonder why the elevator's taking so long.
4: Jason, I really am sorry about this. Please don't take it the wrong way.
3: You lied to my father and put him in a potentially life-threatening situation. Oh, I won't take it the wrong way.
4: I didn't lie to him. I didn't know anything about it until a few days ago.
3: But you know about it now, and you're still playing the agency's game. Come on, Tasha. Ditch them and help me. We'll hook up with my dad and find out the truth about that parchment.
4: Right now, I don't care about the truth of Witt's parchment. If it exists, it could be nursery rhymes for all it matters to me. I'm here to get the bad guys.
3: Oh, can you tell the difference between the good guys and bad guys anymore? I'm not sure I can.
4: Oh, Jason...
3: See you around the schoolyard. Eugene, I have to say right now that I am getting...
0: It's me, Eugene Meltzner. Let's go into the bathroom. I'll turn on the shower.
3: Wrong knob. Try this one. What's going on?
0: I have it from a good source that our room is bugged.
3: Really? What source?
0: Your father.
3: What?
0: Jason, you won't believe the elevator ride I had. First I saw your dad. He was in disguise, of course. And then Professor Charles got on.
3: Professor Charles? He's here too?
0: Yes. And strangely enough, your father didn't make himself known. He went back into his character as an old man and got off the elevator.
3: Obviously, Dad doesn't trust Charles for some reason.
0: Obviously, he doesn't.
3: But you saw Dad, and he's okay.
0: Yes, he's in hiding, just as his message said. And he has a plan.
3: This is great. You better tell me what it is.
5: Eugene, are you in there? Eugene. Hello, Eugene, are you in there?
6: Yes, who is it?
5: It's Alfred Brownlee. Are you all right?
6: Oh, I'm fine.
0: Greetings, Mr. Brownlee.
5: Hi. Were you having a shower?
0: Huh? Oh, well...
5: Fully dressed?
3: No, he wasn't.
5: Jason, thank heavens you're all right. I've been so worried about you.
3: The car's in the parking garage near the stairs.
5: Thanks. You must tell me everything that happened to you.
3: Well, I will. Later. I'm exhausted right now. Jet lag.
5: I understand. I was wondering, though, have you heard from your father?
0: Well, strange you should...
3: Why? Have you heard something?
5: I've learned from my sources that neither fanatical group have him, and they're still desperately trying to find him. I thought that since he wasn't kidnapped, maybe you'd heard something.
3: I haven't heard from my father, but thanks for checking. Now, if you don't mind...
5: Are you sure everything's all right, Jason?
3: Everything's fine. It's just been a tough morning. Really. I'll fill you in later.
5: Well, if you say so. But don't hesitate to call if you need anything.
3: Oh, no, I won't. Thanks, Alfred. Goodbye. Bye.
0: Jason, what was that all about? Alfred's been very helpful to us.
3: Maybe so. But it seems coincidental that Brownlee would show up just then and ask about hearing from Dad. I think our best rule of thumb is to trust no one from now on.
0: Maybe we better go into the bathroom.
3: No. This I want whoever is listening to hear. Jason Whittaker speaking to you with his own voice. We're not trusting anyone from this point on. Do you hear me? We're not trusting anyone. Come on, Eugene. It's clear. Let's go.
0: The The stairway is that last door on the right. Mr. Whittaker said he'd meet us somewhere between floors.
3: Good.
0: We're free and clear. Don't you believe it? This is too easy. Hey, there's my father.
3: Where?
0: What a clever disguise. Mr. Whittaker! Mr. Whittaker, it's me, Eugene. We think you're right about the room being bugged.
7: What's wrong with you? Are you crazy?
0: Oh, I understand. It isn't safe to speak.
3: Eugene, That's a cleaning lady.
0: What?
3: I think that's my dad, one floor down.
0: Oh, I'm so embarrassed. I beg your pardon, ma'am.
7: I should hit you with my mop.
0: I'm so sorry.
3: Come on, Eugene.
0: Well, it would have been a great disguise.
3: So much for being discreet.
8: Hi, boys. Did you get any information from the cleaning lady?
3: Hi, Dad.
8: Hi, Jason.
3: Oh, it's good to see you. Though you've aged quite a lot since I last saw you.
0: That's his disguise, Jason.
3: I know, Eugene.
8: Look, we don't have much time. I think I've worked out where the bones are hidden.
0: You have?
3: Where are they?
8: I won't say. Just in case someone is bold enough to kidnap either one of you. It'd be terrible if someone planted some bones there just to make a point.
3: What do you want us to do?
8: Well, do you think you can shake your tails?
0: Beg your pardon?
8: I mean, get rid of anyone who might be following you.
3: Well, we can certainly try. Why?
8: Well, I want you to meet me at the Egged bus terminal on Joppa Street in 2 hours at the lockers.
0: You think they hid his bones in a bus locker?
8: Just meet me there. I'll be disguised, so wait for me to approach you.
3: Okay. We'll see you at the bus terminal in 2 hours.
8: Right.
3: Dad?
8: Huh?
3: Be careful.
8: You too. Thank you, young man. You have been most kind.
3: Okay, Eugene. I think we need to come up with an escape plan while we have an early dinner.
0: I'm up to whatever you need me to do.
3: Really? Maybe we should ask the cleaning lady if she agrees.
0: How droll.
3: Now we're two. We hungry.
0: Falafels? Hummus?
9: Can you hear me? Yes. Cleaning lady here. They're on their way down, and they've just made contact with the target. That's right. John Avery Whittaker himself.
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1: With SRN News, I'm Keith Peters in Washington. Federal law enforcement officials announced daycare subsidy fraud arrests in Southern California.
2: Federal authorities unsealed charges against a dozen people in the San Diego, California area for fraudulently collecting government child care payments amounting to more than $10 million. Assistant Attorney General Colin McDonald.
3: Fraud offenses for allegedly defrauding federal and state funds by running ghost daycares.
2: Surveillance showed the defendants had few and sometimes no actual children attending their facilities. President Trump has vowed to pursue alleged cases of fraud and waste in government programs. The combined fraud cases alleged in California are even larger than the one with Minnesota-based Feeding Our Future, whose leader was sentenced to 41 years in prison. I'm Jennifer King.
1: The Federal Reserve is widely expected to lift its short-term interest rate Wednesday for the first time in 3 years to fight stubbornly high inflation, a move that will put the central bank at odds with President Trump's support for a cut.
4: While President Donald Trump has consistently advocated for lower interest rates to keep American enterprise competitive globally and ease borrowing costs for working families, the Fed's insistence on tightening policy risks dampening momentum. Higher benchmark rates translate into elevated costs for mortgages, auto loans, and credit cards, placing unnecessary strain on household budgets already affected by broader inflationary pressures. Pro-growth policies such as deregulation, domestic energy production, and tax incentives address supply-side issues far more effectively than artificial rate hikes that suppress economic activity. Bernie Bennett, Washington.
1: The House this evening has passed the AM Radio for Every Vehicle Act. The measure now goes to the Senate. On Wall Street, the Dow down by 328 points. The NASDAQ dropped 204. The S&P 500 lower by 34. Oil at $106 a barrel. SRN News. Some pastors are making less money these days.
5: According to a new study released by Lifeway Research and Guidestone Financial, most senior pastors in Southern Baptist churches have seen their pay packages and health care cut back over the past 2 years. Lifeway spokesman Scott McConnell says, quote, many churches are feeling the financial pressure of having a smaller number of active members than before COVID, and pastors are bearing the consequences. Michael Harrington reporting.
1: Court cases involving Twin Cities churches and immigration enforcement highlight how the acrimonious debate continues to roil faith communities in Minnesota. More than three dozen anti-Trump protesters have asked for their charges to be dismissed after they disrupted a worship service in a St. Paul church. In a separate case, a liberal Minneapolis Baptist church is asking for the government to be reprimanded after allegedly spying on protest-related activity on its property. This is SRN News. NATO jets have downed a drone in Lithuanian airspace.
6: Lithuania's National Crisis Management Center says the drone was downed around 60 miles west of the country's capital Vilnius and near the Kaunas Reservoir. The incursion follows a speech by NATO Secretary General Mark Rutte on Monday, where he said that strikes close to NATO territory showed Russian President Vladimir Putin's desperation and also his desire to sow fear and terror. Rutte added such strikes would drive the transatlantic organization to increase its support for Kyiv. I'm Charles de Ledesma.
1: It was the first time a drone was shot down in Lithuanian airspace. Authorities did not comment on the drone's origin or purpose, saying further investigation was needed. But two senior Lithuanian officials said the device was likely carrying explosives. More details at SRNnews.com. From Washington, I'm Keith Peters.
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8: Welcome to The Word for Life, a daily study of Scripture with John Lanz, senior pastor of Bethel Baptist Church in Indianapolis, Indiana. In Luke 15, the famine does its work, but the story does not stop there. Hunger gives way to humiliation, and need turns into failure. The son does not just lose what he has. He loses who he thought he was. This is where the father's providence becomes even clearer. The son clings to the wrong things, sinks lower than he ever imagined and discovers that the far country cannot deliver what it promised. Yet even in the hog pen, God's hand is still guiding the story. Today, in part two of The Father's Providence, we will see how God uses failure and unmet desire to expose our deepest need and prepare us for repentance. If you have ever tried to fix your life only to find yourself more empty than before, this passage speaks directly to you. Let's return to the text and continue the story together. Here's Pastor John.
9: Before the famine was to come, he had to be at the end of his own resources. The prodigal had to empty his pockets before God would fill his heart. In Scripture, famines were often used of God to teach his people. Abraham faced a famine in Genesis chapter 12, and Isaac endured a famine in Genesis 26, and Joseph managed a famine in Genesis 41. And each time he used the physical hunger of the famine to expose the deeper spiritual hunger. The same is true here. When this young man's stomach growled, so did his soul. Psalm 107 verse 9 says, "He satisfieth the longing soul and filleth the hungry soul with goodness." Sometimes God waits till we're at the very end of our means, when our job is no longer the dream job that we thought it would be, when the dreams that we have built have become nightmares, when the relationships that we've clung onto have collapsed. It is then that God begins to flip our desires to where they need to be. What feels like a loss is actually God just making room for a better longing. See, providence doesn't always send comfort. Sometimes it sends hunger so that we'll crave the right things again. The famine was sovereignly timed. But secondly, the famine was personally tailored. Not everyone in the land was starving at the level this young man was starving. The famine swept across the entire country, but its force landed hardest on him because he had spent everything that he had had. I remember very vividly in 2008 when the recession occurred and the banks collapsed. You remember the phrase, too big to fail, and they still failed and they were still big. And many were in the midst of processing loans and trying to make business happen. And for those that were leveraged with debt, they were to a point that when the banks failed, they failed and everything collapsed around them. But then there were some who lived very conservatively and very carefully and meticulously placed away funds. And yes, there was impact in the recession, but it didn't impact them the same way it did those who had leveraged that debt so fully. I use that as an example because this was a young man who was experiencing a famine that was general to the area, but its impact was greatly personal because he had spent all that he had. He uses a phrase here to describe what he found himself in. He began to be in want. Look at verse number 14. That word want is an interesting word. It means to fall short. It means to lack what is essential. A better way to say it is that he was lagging behind. Now here's an interesting fact. It's the same word in the Greek that's used in Romans 3 verse 23. For all have sinned and fallen short. Same word as want. For all have sinned and fallen short of the glory of God. You know what that means? That none of us can save ourselves because none of us have reached the level of who God is. We fall behind. We're lagging behind. As good as we may be, we will never catch up. And he uses the same word to describe what this young man is experiencing. Here is a young man who had everything that he could ever want and how he has wasted it, and he's lagging behind with what God intended for him to have in life. That word want is some like best described in this way. If you've ever watched a streaming video and your internet has a weak connection, how many of you have ever endured that before? Video will freeze, but the audio will continue, or the audio gets out of sync with the video, or even worse, that little circular thing just buffers on and on and on and on. And what's happened is this, is that the speed of the movie has not been in sync with the speed of the delivery of those bits of information. And what happens to us in our lives sometimes is that God allows difficult famines to come in such a way that we find that we're lagging behind and we recognize, I'm not in sync with my Father. I'm not in sync with the work that he's doing. And here this young man, to put it in the same terms, he was buffering in the far country. And he was living behind what God intended for him. I think a good example of that in our culture today would be the man that many of you know. His name's Dave Ramsey. He's a financial guru. Dave claims to be a Christian and tells his testimony of how that when he was in his 20s, he was leveraging debt to be able to make millions. And in fact, he succeeded. He was quite successful. But all it took was one piece of the puzzle to be taken out and everything fell apart and he ended up filing for bankruptcy. And he tells the story, looking back, that was the best thing that ever happened to him. Because when he thought he had hit rock bottom, it turned out it was actually the hand of God catching him and directing him home. You see, when life starts falling apart, learn this morning, when life seems to be falling apart, it's not always punishment from God. It may be preparation for the right thing in your life. The famine was sovereignly timed. It was personally tailored. The famine was mercifully transformative. You see, sometimes grace removes before it restores. Before there could be a robe, before there could be a ring, before there could be shoes on his feet, God had to let hunger do its holy work. In the Hebrew mind, that's who Jesus would be speaking to and sharing this parable. In the Hebrew mind, hunger often symbolized the soul's awakening. You might write in the margin of your Bible, Deuteronomy chapter 8, verse 3. He speaks to the children of Israel, reflecting on what God had done for them as they wandered in the wilderness. And I want you to hear what he says in the first phrases of Deuteronomy 8, verse 3. He says, "And he humbled thee and suffered thee to hunger and to feed thee with manna." He humbled you and he allowed you to hunger. And then he fed you with supernatural manna. The famine in Luke chapter 15 is the New Testament echo of the same truth of Deuteronomy chapter 8, verse 3, that God often uses lack to reveal the true source of life. And the son's appetite, as he was gnawing with hunger in his stomach, his son's appetite was preaching a better sermon than any preacher could ever preach, because his stomach growled louder than any prophet could shout and reminded him, "You're too far from home." It's like when you miss the exit on the interstate. Driving down the road and you realize you missed the exit. You think, "Well, that's fine. I'll figure out how to get back there." And you got your own mind made up as to how you're going to do it. But your GPS is on. And the GPS starts saying, "Turn around when possible. Turn around when possible." Doesn't even begin to reroute. Doesn't even begin to make adjustments. It just simply says, "Go back to where you made the mistake and get started where you need to be." Sometimes the lack, the hunger in our life is the Holy Spirit, like that GPS saying to us, "Turn around where possible. Go back to where you missed the exit. Go back to where you missed the mark." Because you find yourself in want, and because you're in want, you can find plenty. But it requires you go back. The first way God awakens our heart is God's providence in the famine. He allows lack to reveal longing. Secondly, God's providence in the failure. He lets emptiness expose need. He lets emptiness expose our need. Notice what he does in verse number 15. The famine has come, but now he goes even further. He, verse 15, went and joined himself to a citizen of that country. You see, the famine stripped the prodigal of what he had, but his failure stripped him of who he thought he was. Don't miss that. The external circumstance impacted the internal understanding of who he was. And he was saying, "Because I'm experiencing famine, it doesn't matter that I'm Jewish. I'm willing to join myself to a pagan of this country." Providence in this moment allowed the son who lost everything to recognize that he really needed only the Father. I want you to notice his failure was on three levels. First of all, notice his failure was misplaced dependency. The Bible says that he joined himself. Do you see that? Verse 15, and he went and he joined himself to a citizen of that far country. That word "joined" comes from a word that means to glue, to fasten, to attach closely. It's a word that implies desperation. Here is a young man who has nothing now. He can't go back to his father in his mind. So he becomes clingy to this far country citizen so that he can at least have something. Have you ever met somebody who's really clingy before? Raise your hand. This would be the prodigal son in this desperate situation. He severed everything sacred, and now he clings to the profane. This is the same son who walked freely in the father's house, now clinging to a foreign master. And that's the tragedy of sin. It promises freedom, but it always delivers bondage. He left his father to find independence, but now he finds himself enslaved to a stranger. That word choice is deliberate. When you see that word that is used for joined, it implies closeness. Literally, you could put it this way. And he went and he glued himself to a citizen of the country, of that country. We know a little bit about glue. How many of you ever used command strips before? My wife swears by those things. You don't have to mess up the wall, don't have to do all those things. Wonderful, and I'm glad, because I don't want to mess up the drywall. But she'll get a command strip out, and it's really easy. You take the peeling off the back, and then you put it on the wall, and you press your fingers on it for 30 seconds, and it adheres to the wall. And then you hang this picture on it, and everyone steps back and says, it wasn't that beautiful. Until about 2 a.m. in the morning. And you hear something fall in the house. Let me rephrase that. Your wife hears something fall in the house. She elbows you and says, I think somebody's in the house. And you say, well, go find out who it is. No, you don't do that. If you think there's an intruder in the home, you most likely will gather your gun and put your bullet in it like Barney and shake as you walk through the house. And when you walk into the living room, you find the picture on the wall has fallen there on the floor. And the command strip didn't have much command, did it? That's what the prodigal son found out. He thought that if he could stick himself to a Gentile, that every need that he had would be met. But in his darkest moment, everything came crashing down. That citizen that he joined himself to sent him away.

As we close today, take a moment to reflect on what this part of the story teaches us about the Father's providence. In Luke 15, God is not absent in the far country. He is quietly at work, using famine, failure, and even emptiness to guide a wandering heart back home. Some of you may be walking through a season that feels confusing or painful. You may wonder why God has allowed it. Scripture reminds us that providence is not always loud, but it is always purposeful. God may not remove the struggle right away, but He never wastes it. 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

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But there's someone who's waiting, ready to do what you can't. He's more than a friend. He heals, restores, and makes whole what's been broken. You don't have to stay in that place of hurt. He's strong, wise, and loving, and he's waiting for you to reach out. 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

0: Let's pause now for family prayer time, a moment of reflection on God's Word, and an opportunity to share your prayer requests and have them brought before the Lord with Dr. Dan Rushing, the Dean of Pensacola Theological Seminary.
1: Welcome to Family Prayer Time on this Tuesday. This is Dan Rushing greeting you very warmly with the grace and peace that comes to us from God our Father and from Jesus Christ our Lord. What a great delight it is to meet together with you for prayer today. Let's obey the command that God gave to us through James when he told us, "Draw nigh to God, and he will draw nigh to you." Let's remember this promise that as we draw near to him in prayer, he will draw near to us with his help. Also, keep in mind that you can contact us here at Rejoice. You can share with us a testimony as to how you've seen God at work. We can praise you, praise the Lord with you about that. You could also share with us a prayer need. And you can do any of that by calling us at 1-800-726-1191 or by sending an email to rejoiceradio@rejoice.org. Don't you and I sometimes hear or read about events on the national and international stage and then get concerned? Without a doubt, there is a lot for us to know about and a lot for us to pray about. Even earlier today, you very well may have heard news of importance to believers about a large number of issues. Issues like our quickly approaching midterm elections here in the United States.

less than a couple months away now. I believe it's coming up in only 7 weeks. And like I did, you may have also heard about some serious issues in the Middle East and in Western Europe and in Eastern Europe. But Scripture reminds us of this truth numerous times. Regardless of what is going on around us, we can be encouraged knowing that God is the King of Kings. Yes, we should be encouraged knowing that God is the King of Kings. Now, one great place that we see this truth clearly is in the book of Ezra. Let's remember what's happening in this book. It's a book that describes the return from captivity of those Hebrews who'd been exiled from the land of Judah. You remember that they were taken there when the Babylonian Empire defeated them. Now, when Ezra picks up, they're now part of the Medo-Persian Empire. So in fulfillment of God's promise through his prophets, a large number of these Jews are returning to the land of Judah and to the city of Jerusalem. Now, these were powerful world empires who ruled over them, Babylon and Medo-Persia. But notice how God is at work in spite of that. We hear about this truth in the way the book begins. From Ezra chapter 1, we find, "Now in the first year of Cyrus, king of Persia, that the word of the Lord by the mouth of Jeremiah might be fulfilled, the Lord stirred up the spirit of Cyrus, king of Persia, that he made a proclamation throughout all his kingdom, and put it also in writing, saying, Thus saith Cyrus, king of Persia, the Lord God of heaven hath given me all the kingdoms of the earth, and he hath charged me to build him an house at Jerusalem, which is in Judah." Now this speaks of Cyrus and a decree he made. And we know that the realm Cyrus ruled over was extensive. You might remember studying that in your world history classes. But did you notice in this passage, who was the king over Cyrus? And doesn't this passage clearly suggest that there was a king over this king? Doesn't it argue that there was someone more powerful than even this one who founded the Persian Empire? Now, let's also listen to something that's noted later in these events. This is from about the middle of the book of Ezra. And we're told this, "And the elders of the Jews builded, and they prospered through the prophesying of Haggai the prophet and Zechariah the son of Iddo, and they builded and finished it according to the commandment of the God of Israel, and according to the commandment of Cyrus and Darius and Artaxerxes, king of Persia." Did you notice there whose command had priority? It was the God of Israel's command. His name, his role is given before all the names and roles of these other kings. A little bit later in Ezra chapter 7, we're given a description of a second return, a later return under the leadership of Ezra himself. Here we're given his own first-person testimony, and he said, "Blessed be the Lord God of our fathers, which hath put such a thing as this in the king's heart, to beautify the house of the Lord which is in Jerusalem." So, as this is written, there's a different ruler over Persia. It's Artaxerxes, it's not Cyrus anymore. But this passage reminds us and helps us answer, who was the king over Artaxerxes? And yes, it is the Lord God Jehovah. And he would be honored through these events because he is the King of Kings. And God intends that our hearts would hope in him and that we'd be encouraged knowing that God is the king over these other kings. In light of this important truth, how is it that we should respond? In light of the reality that God is the King of Kings, what should we do? Now, these passages point us toward a few right responses to that. But think about just a couple of them with me. What should we do? First,
we should focus on Him. That is, we should focus on the King of Kings. And doesn't that make sense? It wouldn't make sense for our focus to be on these lesser kings. But instead, it makes sense that our focus would be on the King over them. With multiple 24-hour news stations, with our social media feeds and our blogs and our email messages, it's so easy for us to focus on all the wrong things and to focus in all the wrong places. Oh, it is true. It's good for us to be well informed, but let's keep our focus on God. So we should focus on Him. We should also trust in Him. The people of Israel ran into trouble more than once because they trusted in the wrong things. They put their trust in things or people or nations other than God. And these verses from the book of Ezra are a great reminder to us to put our trust in something sturdy and someone reliable, in our God. Psalm 118 verse 9 is very direct when it says, "It's better to trust in the Lord than to put confidence in princes." And these passages come to us like a kind friend that we're visiting, who warns us not to sit in a certain chair in their home because it won't hold us up. I remember having a chair like that in my office not that long ago. I was concerned about it falling when someone would sit in it, but God's warning here to us about putting our ultimate trust in Him is from one who is committed to our good. As we go to Him in prayer, a listener has asked us to pray with them about a couple of important needs, a friend who needs to find a church, and then their kids who need to be saved. Let's bring these to the Lord. Father, please strengthen our trust in You. We want to pray according to Your will today in all things. We pray for this friend to find a place of spiritual growth, fellowship, and accountability. And we also ask that by Your Spirit, these children would clearly see their need and Your provision for that need in Your Son, and then that they would trust in Him alone to save them. We do ask this in Christ's name. Amen. Until next time, may our Lord bless you and keep you as you walk with Him.

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1: With SRN News, I'm Keith Peters in Washington. Federal law enforcement officials announced daycare subsidy fraud arrests in Southern California.
2: Federal authorities unsealed charges against a dozen people in the San Diego, California area for fraudulently collecting government child care payments amounting to more than $10 million. Assistant Attorney General Colin McDonald.
3: Fraud offenses for allegedly defrauding federal and state funds by running ghost daycares.
2: Surveillance showed the defendants had few and sometimes no actual children attending their facilities. President Trump has vowed to pursue alleged cases of fraud and waste in government programs. The combined fraud cases alleged in California are even larger than the one with Minnesota-based Feeding Our Future, whose leader was sentenced to 41 years in prison. I'm Jennifer King.
1: The Federal Reserve is widely expected to lift its short-term interest rate Wednesday for the first time in 3 years to fight stubbornly high inflation, a move that would put the central bank at odds with President Trump's support for a cut.
4: While President Donald Trump has consistently advocated for lower interest rates to keep American enterprise competitive globally and ease borrowing costs for working families, the Fed's insistence on tightening policy risks dampening momentum. Higher benchmark rates translate into elevated costs for mortgages, auto loans, and credit cards, placing unnecessary strain on household budgets already affected by broader inflationary pressures. Pro-growth policies such as deregulation, domestic energy production, and tax incentives address supply-side issues far more effectively than artificial rate hikes that suppress economic activity. Bernie Bennett, Washington.
1: The House this evening has passed the AM Radio for Every Vehicle Act. The measure now goes to the Senate. On Wall Street, the Dow down by 328 points. The Nasdaq dropped 204. The S&P 500 lower by 34. Oil at $106 a barrel. SRN News. Some pastors are making less money these days.
5: According to a new study released by Lifeway Research and Guidestone Financial, most senior pastors in Southern Baptist churches have seen their pay packages and health care cut back over the past 2 years. Lifeway spokesman Scott McConnell says, quote, many churches are feeling the financial pressure of having a smaller number of active members than before COVID, and pastors are bearing the consequences. Michael Harrington reporting.
1: Court cases involving Twin Cities churches and immigration enforcement highlight how the acrimonious debate continues to roil faith communities in Minnesota. More than 36 anti-Trump protesters have asked for their charges to be dismissed after they disrupted a worship service in a St. Paul church. In a separate case, a liberal Minneapolis Baptist church is asking for the government to be reprimanded after allegedly spying on protest-related activity on its property. This is SRN News. NATO jets have downed a drone in Lithuanian airspace.
6: Lithuania's National Crisis Management Center says the drone was downed around 60 miles west of the country's capital Vilnius and near the Kaunas Reservoir. The incursion follows a speech by NATO Secretary General Mark Rutte on Monday, where he said that strikes close to NATO territory showed Russian President Vladimir Putin's desperation and also his desire to sow fear and terror. Rutte added such strikes would drive the transatlantic organization to increase its support for Kyiv. I'm Charles de Ledesma.
1: It was the first time a drone was shot down in Lithuanian airspace. Authorities did not comment on the drone's origin or purpose, saying further investigation was needed. But two senior Lithuanian officials said the device was likely carrying explosives. More details at srnnews.com. From Washington, I'm Keith Peters.
7: Some days, you don't need fancy words. You just need to look up and say, God, stay close, because loneliness hits hard. But here's the good news. You're not begging God to show up. You're talking to the one who's already there. So say it however it comes out. When the peace starts settling in, go ahead and say, thank you. A little encouragement for the hard days. 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
2: Oh, dear Lord, what victory! Oh, what peace divine! When to thy great purpose we with joy resign. What a change of vision comes to all our days when we stop our murmuring and turn again to praise. That's what these lessons are all about. They're all about extinguishing the flames of destruction that fly from a negative tongue and learning to refocus the fine tuners of our minds to God's perspective, until what was once a murmuring tongue begins to broadcast praise, till what once was a complaining tongue begins to transmit newfound signals of joy, till what once was a nagging tongue learns to become a tool of encouragement, building up the very lives it once was tearing down. Oh, the tongue. Not an easy subject either to teach or to hear. It's not easy for at least three reasons. One, because to some degree it applies to all of us. Now, the studies on anger and drunkenness and gluttony apply to many, but not to all. And they are more easily looked upon as a source of potential conviction for Uncle Joe, or the pastor, or Deacon Fred, or your dear wife, or someone else that needs it. But the tongue, which James tells us is a flame of fire set ablaze by hell itself, is a universal source of either potential destruction or encouragement. And its venom may vary in intensity from one life to another, from one form of tongue trouble to another, but we can all identify with the sins of the tongue. Second reason this subject is so difficult is because it deals with subtle infractions that have been programmed into our behavior since childhood. That habit of complaining, that bent to murmuring, that subconscious tendency to sarcasm. By now it's second nature, and it's been so programmed into the computer of your personality and mine that in varying degrees of subtlety it flows so naturally from our lips, we justify the sparks of destruction by simply saying, "That's just me. I've always been that way. Nothing I can do about it." Proverbs has an interesting answer for that. Paraphrased, it says, "We can justify our every deed, but is the Lord convinced?" And the answer is no. And I'm convinced that while many of the behavioral violations of self-control that we've been studying are almost immediately curable, those subtle violations known as the sins of the tongue require supernatural transforming power over a long period of time. As we retrain our mind, the mind that feeds the tongue its negative signals, it's a lifetime project. Problem is, it's supposed to be this lifetime, so we better start yesterday. The sins of the tongue, a difficult subject because it's a universal problem, because it's a lifetime project, and finally, because the tongue is a toughie, because it's a battleground between Satan and God vying for control of our testimony. Therefore, you will be tested in whatever area you committed to changing, and not only you, but the whole world sees your grade card. Last week, we began looking at what we murmur about, and before the hands of time moved to their destination, we had uncovered the first three marks of a murmurer. You remember the first one was, we tend to murmur over the glories of the past. We glorify our past in the Egypt of our life, and we murmur about the good old days. Perhaps we ate better, like the Israelites did, and we met with fewer skirmishes with the enemy, didn't we? Job had that problem. Children of Israel had that problem, but Ecclesiastes 7:10 warns us, "Do not ask why earlier days were better than these, for that's not a question prompted by wisdom." Of course, Satan has launched an offensive in your life circumstantially. You join the ranks of the opposition. Circumstances are all he can control. Christian, you're in the army now. That's when the bombs fall. That's when the enemy falls, too. God didn't promise you a rose garden, as the song says, but he guaranteed you an eternal festival of flowers in a life to come and promised you bouquets of grace between now and then. You say, "Well, but the battle's tough." Battle's supposed to be tough. tough battles mean sweet victories. Stop murmuring about life before Christ. Second thing Christians murmur over is their wages or their jobs. Hours too long, salaries too low, the boss is too mean, and other employees are all lazy. The world loves to ride that hobby horse, to demand its right, but Jesus gave us an illustration of how to have an attitude check for employees. You remember in Matthew chapter 20 last week in the workers of the vineyard, and we found that Christian employees ought to have a whole different perspective. We ought to be grateful to have a job. Work hard for the hours we're hired. Be thankful for our pay, not comparing our salary or rank with someone else. In Matthew chapter 20, last week in the workers of the vineyard, and we found that Christian employees ought to have a whole different perspective. We ought to be grateful to have a job. Work hard for the hours we're hired. Be thankful for our pay, not comparing our salary or rank with someone else and not murmuring about inequities. You say, why should we be so different? Because, Christian, a sovereign God's in control of your job. He's calling on you to go to work, to become by his grace a crown of faithfulness. You can't wear that crown, you see, and murmur at the same time. And thirdly, we concluded that Christians tend to murmur when our privacy or schedules are the victims of outside intrusion, even intrusion that's really an answer to prayer. So often we pray, Lord, send me people to minister to. But if the phone rings at an inconvenient time, we do what? Murmur. Apparently we expect others to tailor their needs to our timetables. We want them to hurt when we have nothing to do. So we murmur. Our quest for the marks of a murmurer continue this morning with a look at the fourth reason Christians murmur. It's this: we murmur over problems in the church. So often the outside world is turned off to Christianity because of what it hears about the church from the church. And my friend, this ought not to be. It's not our place to murmur about anything within the fellowship. In the first place, the church is by design a government within a body of people with a God-ordained system of authority through which to register scripturally appropriate complaints in a scripturally appropriate manner. The form of government varies. The acceptable methods of registering dissatisfaction vary from church to church, but the authorities are ordained of God, and within that framework, murmuring has no place. Secondly, church affiliation is a matter of choice. So unlike most forms of authority in our lives, if this authority is truly unjust and God gives you the freedom to do so, you can voluntarily remove yourself to another spiritual body of believers. You don't do it lightly, but it can be done. And thirdly, even if some matter in your church has you concerned and you can't resolve it through scriptural channels, you never air a spiritual family problem with those outside the family. Certainly never around unbelievers. In any case, there's no place in the church for murmuring. It causes division, hostility, generates jealousy, and puts on the emergency brake. With a lost world in front of us, the church needs to be in high gear. In Acts chapter 6, verse 1,

We read of one such problem. You remember the verse, I'm sure. It says this, "And in those days, when the number of disciples was multiplied, there arose a murmuring of the Grecians against the Hebrews, because their widows were being neglected in the daily ministry." You remember the problem. As always, God used it for good and formed a backdrop behind it for the development of the office of deacon in the local church. But that didn't justify the murmuring. Notice three things about this passage in passing. Number one, notice the condition. It was in those days when the number of disciples were multiplied. When a church begins to move against the enemy begins to move against the church. With believers multiplying rapidly, sometimes multiplication breeds murmuring. Success leads to hurt feelings. There are solutions to the problem, but murmuring is not one of them. Back to Acts chapter 6, secondly, notice the conflict. It was between the Grecians and the Hebrews. The lines fall so often in logical places. The old-timers against the newcomers, the Greeks against the Hebrews. Men love to create divisions. God loves to dissolve them. Man lives to make himself separate. God died to make us one. No wonder Satan loves to carve the body of Christ into what he calls logical camps. It's because a house divided against itself cannot stand. Number three, notice the cause. One group decided another group was getting more attention. They began to murmur favoritism and demand their rights. God took care of the problem, but he would have anyhow and would have been far more glorified if they'd not been murmuring. Don't murmur over problems in the church while you're burning up the telephone lines with, "Have you heard what Deacon Smith said?" You're burning up your opportunity to ask someone instead, "Have you heard what Jesus did?" And in the light of eternity, isn't that what matters? Fifth thing Christians murmur over is the cost of discipleship. We pray for a ministry, and then we murmur over the time it takes. We pray for a chance to be taught, to go to a Bible study, and then we murmur over the time it takes to prepare for it. We pray for growth, and then we murmur over the tribulation it takes to achieve it. We pray to know him, and then cringe when we learn that it's the fellowship of his sufferings we're to enter into in order to experience the power of his resurrection. We long to hear that God is love. But we loathe hearing that he that hath my commandments and keepeth them, he it is that loveth me. We love hearing, if any man be in Christ, he's a new creature. But what stuns us is the reality that discipleship means discipline. Change means commitment. Fruitfulness means faithfulness. We want to be spoon-fed Christians and not even have to chew. The hard realities that we die for him to live tend to cause us to want to turn back, and you can always tell when you're about to turn back. You start to murmur. So did the disciples in John chapter 6. Jesus had been teaching that he was the bread of life, that those who came to him need never hunger again for the truth and never thirst again for real righteousness. At this, the Jews began to murmur. And Jesus rebuked them, saying, "No one can come to me unless the Father draws him. But he that comes to me already has in his possession eternal life." At this, the Jews murmured. Interesting, though, the disciples were still silent. For as yet, though Jesus had declared the specifics of salvation, he had not yet specified the cost of commitment. And then in verses 55 through 60, Jesus drew in the net and made it final. He said this, "For my flesh is meat indeed, and my blood is drink indeed. He that eateth my flesh and drinketh my blood dwelleth in me, and I in him." Verse 57 clinches it. "As the living Father hath sent me, and I live by the Father, so he that eateth me, even he shall live by me." Jesus looked his troops right in the eye, and he drew a triangle around each one of them. And he said, "The truth is this, you don't live for me any more than I live for the Father. The Father's alive. He sent me, and I live by him," Jesus was saying. That is, he rules my life. Whatever he says, I do. And apart from him, I do nothing. That's news enough to a band of men bent on redirecting their religion rather than forfeiting their lives. But now Jesus makes it personal. He says, "As I live by the Father, he controls my life, so he that partakes of my life must live by me." I must control his life. Wow. He says, "I don't want you to live for me. I want you to die." "You're not joining a cause," Jesus said. "You're giving your life. Try to save it and you'll lose it. Try to lose it for my sake and you'll have everything." It's what's known as the high cost of discipleship. Verse 60. "Many therefore of his disciples," this wasn't the crowd, this was a team, "when they had heard this, said, 'This is a hard saying. Who can hear it?'"
This is a head scratcher. Let's go back to baby food they grown. This is too hard to swallow. Verse 61, when Jesus knew in himself that his disciples murmured, he said to them, does this offend you? Verse 63, it's the spirit that gives life. Here's the clincher. The flesh profiteth, what's it say, a little bit? The flesh profiteth nothing. And he said, therefore I said unto you that no man come unto me except it were given unto him of my Father.

should boast. It's his life and it's for his glory. That's what it'll cost you to follow me, Jesus said. Everything. You remember verse 66? It says, from that time, many of his disciples went back and they walked no more with him. The membership was shrinking. Would Jesus go after them and beg them to come back and offer them coffee and donuts, softer pews, more palatable doctrine? Verse 67, Jesus turned to the 12 and said, how about you? You want to go? Door's open. Peter answered, verse 68, go? Where would we go? You have the words of eternal life. We're only sure of one thing. You are the Christ, the Son of the living God. And the sooner you and I come to that conclusion, the sooner we'll begin to see our lives really multiplied. The conclusion is Jesus wants it all. He gave us his all. He died for us, and he'll accept nothing less from us than our dying to our lives so he can live his in us. Cost is high, but the price has been paid. And sooner or later, you and I must stop murmuring over what it cost us to be a disciple and start remembering what it cost him to make us a Christian. We must stop murmuring over how hard it is to memorize Scripture and realize what a privilege it is to have it. Stop murmuring over how hard it is to pray and bow before God in awe at the privilege. Maybe we make a mistake not telling new Christians what God is after. He's not after a place on our calendar. He wants our calendar. He's not after a place in our budget. He wants our budget. He's not after a bit of our strength. He is our strength, and he wants our weakness to make it known. Stop murmuring, Christians, over what it costs to walk with God. The King has made you his heir. Will you murmur that it hurts your head to wear the crown? Stop murmuring, beloved, at the high cost of discipleship. It's an affront to Calvary, where it cost God everything to make discipleship possible. The sixth thing Christians murmur over is our health. Probably no one question prompts more murmuring than the seemingly harmless one, so how are you feeling today? We live in bodies that have been infected and affected by sin. They're subject to pain, disease, and decay. It's only a matter of time till the machinery of the body in some way begins to falter. Hurts thinking about it. It is on its way to an appointment with death. It's appointed unto man once to die, and after that, the judgment. Accept that. That's where it's headed. Do all you can to take care of your body, nurture it, protect it as best you can, but even the healthiest man in the world can fall victim in an instant and be gone to a germ so tiny the eye cannot even fathom its existence. Sickness and pain are a necessary part of life. Left to themselves, they bring discomfort, discouragement, and depression, but they don't have to. They do have a purpose. If we can grasp that purpose and begin to operate in a sphere of excitement over what God is doing in our spirits when our body hurts, even our pain can have meaning. And whenever something has meaning, we stop murmuring. Now, I believe there are basically three kinds of illness. There's short-term discomfort. That's the first one. This is a nuisance kind of sickness some of you have had, maybe this week, that we murmur so about. A bad cold, an allergy, the flu, an infected toe, an earache, and so forth. We're not incapacitated, but we are inconvenienced, and we love to talk about it. We know in a matter of hours we'll be better, and strangely enough, we probably murmur more over these kinds of discomforts than any other kind of sickness. Second kind of illness is called temporary trauma. These are serious problems that actually alter our way of life. They cause us to miss work, maybe be hospitalized, or even be crippled for a time, but they heal and we return to normal. Broken bones are temporary traumas. Gallbladder surgery would be another. An operable tumor or cyst that turns out to be benign. An accident that causes you to be incapacitated but not disabled. These are temporary traumas. They disrupt our lives, change our habits, but in time, back the way we were before. But a third type of illness I would call thorn in the flesh illness. Thorn in the flesh illness is treatable but not curable. It can be controlled or arrested, but you know that as long as you live with it. It may be terminal, but it usually isn't, but it will make life interminable if we let it. Chronic pain, incurable visual or hearing deficiency, a weak heart that changes your lifestyle. It's a thorn. Diabetes is a thorn. Some mental and physiological imbalances are thorns. They probably won't kill us, but we probably don't believe that when we're in the midst of suffering. And all three kinds of sickness have this in common. Satan wants to use them to destroy us. God wants to use them to transform us.

0: If we but see the sickness from his vantage point, stop murmuring and start praising, things get better. God uses sickness to bless your life. First of all, to affect our perspective. Secondly, to affect our progress. And thirdly, to affect our relationships. First of all, take note of the fact that God uses sickness to change your perspective. Change the focus of your life so you can really find out what's really important. It happens 8 ways. First of all, sickness reminds us of the frailty of the flesh, doesn't it? Psalm 39:4, the psalmist prayed, Lord, make me know mine end and the measure of my days what it is, that I may know how frail I really am. You pray that prayer and you'll probably taste the cup of sickness before long, for nothing makes us more conscious of our frailty than to suddenly be immobilized, dependent on someone else to wait on us hand and foot, and uncertain of tomorrow, conscious only of the pain of today. You see, in most cases, it is spiritually healthy to be sick. Suddenly we realize life is but a vapor. Secondly, sickness reminds us of the reality of eternity. Psalm 90, verse 10, paraphrased, 70 years are given to us, and some of us may even live to be 80, but even the best of those years are often emptiness and pain. Soon they disappear, and they're gone. We delude ourselves into thinking this life goes on and on, don't we? This life is what we live for, and then sickness strikes. And you know, hearts in hospitals begin to ponder eternity. Thirdly, sickness helps us appreciate what we take for granted. To blind people, sight is a rich treasure. To those who see, it's an unappreciated necessity. The lame man treasures every step. The whole man murmurs that his shoes don't fit. And no one appreciates the absence of pain like one who has endured it. The man who never hurts never appreciates the fact that he doesn't. We even appreciate our loved ones so much more when the thought strikes us that we may not have them forever. Fourthly, God uses sickness to get our attention when we've stopped progressing spiritually. Jeremiah 2:27, there's a story where the writer tells us that men were busy making their own idols to serve until trouble came. Then suddenly they thought about God again. Fifthly, God uses sickness to lay up spiritual treasures. 2 Corinthians 4, our light affliction, Paul says, is but for a moment, but it worketh a far more exceeding and eternal weight of glory for us, he says, while we look not at the things which are seen, but the things which are unseen. Our right response to sickness here means glory and treasures over there. Sixthly, our sickness gives God a chance to demonstrate his power to Satan. His power to heal, his power to sustain, his power to overcome. Job, you remember, was a target practice for Satan, and sickness was his ultimate weapon. God allowed it. He said, have at it, Satan. I'll prove to you that through Job's suffering, what I can do in my children's souls through what you can do in their bodies. Have at it. You attack their body, I'll transform their spirit. Through his sickness, Job was transformed, God was exalted, and Satan was humiliated. Number 7, sickness allows God to glorify his name. John 11:4, Jesus said of Lazarus, the purpose of his illness is not death, but for the glory of God. I, the Son of God, will receive glory from this situation. And oh, what meaning pain takes on when you discover the purpose of this illness is for the glory of God. That was the purpose behind Christ's suffering, and it's the purpose behind ours as well. And number 8, God uses sickness to remind us of his strength. Isaiah 40 speaks loud and clear. He giveth power to who? To the faint. And he increaseth strength for who? Them that have no might. No one leans on the strength of God like the man whose own strength is gone. Truly, his strength is made perfect in weakness. We in our health think of God as an adjective adding meaning to life, but we in our helplessness think of God as a verb. Without him, there's no sentence at all. So through sickness, God affects our perspective. The temporal gives way to the eternal. The frailty of the flesh gives meaning to the spirit. We send a signal to Satan, God is. We lay up treasures in heaven. We appreciate what we have. We bring glory to God. We magnify his strength in our time of weakness. From a standpoint of perspective, then sickness is a blessing. Cause for rejoicing. Certainly no reason to murmur. Sickness not only affects our perspective, sickness affects our progress. It's the sandpaper of life that smooths out the rough edges spiritually and sets our sails again toward maturity. Number 1, sickness does these things. It drives us to the Word. Psalm 119, before I was afflicted, verse 67, I went astray. But now I've kept thy word. What did it? Affliction. Verse 71, it's good for me that I've been afflicted, that I might learn thy statutes. When sickness saps our strength, we grope for answers. We return to the word where the answers are. That's reason enough to rejoice. Secondly, it tests our responses. Psalm 66:10, thou hast tested us, O God, and refined us as silver. No matter how spiritual you think you are, you do not really know if you are until you lay on a bed of affliction and at that point in time are called upon to praise him. That, my friend, is spirituality. With every test, at least there comes the confirmation that God is at work, purifying us and gradually improving and changing our responses. Affliction time is test time. Thirdly, God uses sickness to humble us. Paul said in 2 Corinthians 12, because of the abundance of revelations God gave me, lest I be exalted above measure. Paul said God has a cure for Paul's disease of L. cranium and largo. It's a thorn, a sickness. Paul said, Lord, take it away, but which a loving God knew Paul needed if he were ever to be humble enough to be usable. Fourthly, God uses sickness to deal with unconfessed sin. Psalm 107:17, fools, because of their transgression and because of their iniquities, are afflicted. Then they cry unto the Lord, verse 19, in their trouble he saves them out of their distresses. Certainly most sickness is not the result of sin, but some is. And some is allowed by God to slow us down long enough and get us still long enough to look into our lives at the runaway seeds of sin. Sometimes we won't repent until God gets our attention through sickness. Sickness affects our progress spiritually. It causes our lives to become fruitful, John 15:2. Changes our direction, Hebrews 12:6, and demonstrates God's love. Causes us to mature, 2 Corinthians 4. Teaches us patience, James 1:2 through 4. Teaches us how to pray, Isaiah 26:16. Teaches us how to praise, Romans 8:28. You want to grow? You want to accelerate your progress? Then, beloved, stop murmuring over that illness. Consider this, God may be afflicting you to bless you. So through sickness, God affects our perspective and he affects our progress. But perhaps one of the most meaningful fruits of sickness comes because when the physical body hurts, the body of Christ begins to work. And we begin to realize we really do need people. No longer are we an island to ourselves, bedridden and dependent. Now we must accept love. And herein learn perhaps God's greatest lesson of all from the classroom of pain. For when one hurts, all hurt, and others are given a chance to exercise their gifts to minister to you. Maybe you thought you needed nothing. You were wrong. You needed people. And on a bed of pain, you realize it. Three miracles often occur in the body corporate when the body individual begins to suffer. Very quickly, one, we begin to let others into our lives. Job had to do this. Unfortunately, his buddies had a problem bigger than his. But our loving God solved them both at the same time. This happened in Jesus' life. The interaction at the foot of the cross, remember, it included this conversation, woman, behold thy son. Son, behold thy mother. Now they could minister to him by ministering to those he loved. Many a self-sufficient saint, too, has realized he needs others to pray for him, others to help his loved ones, others to help him financially when the perils of pain erased from his brain the notion that he could do it all. My friend, nothing so removes the scales of martyrdom from our lives and lets us know we need others, that others care as well, than sickness. So if your illness causes the body of Christ to begin working, that's reason enough not to murmur. Second miracle occurs in our relationships when we experience illness, and that is this, that God creates in us a part of our ministry for the future. 2 Corinthians 1, 3, and 4, paraphrase says this, remember, praise God when trials come in and stun your life. Know this and be happy. Your God, whose middle name is Comforter, is going to comfort you through every phase of your trauma. He does this to equip you, because it's his plan then to send your way others suffering similar problems. That way you can channel to them the very comfort you experienced. So you say, why me, Lord? Why me? Because God needs a comfort station. That's why you. A place where he can send another to be encouraged in the days to come. And how much comfort can you be to one in pain if the cup of pain has never touched your lips? You pray for a ministry? God's given it to you in the form of sickness. He's only answering your prayer. So don't murmur. And one last thing. Sometimes God allows one to suffer to bring others together. How many times the families of men and how many times the family of God has tasted healing within its ranks, seen feuding and fussing fade at the bedside of one with a need. Sickness is a bitter pill, but it begins to taste sweeter when you realize that as your body suffers, God's body, the church, is being healed. That as your body comes apart, God's body's coming together. It's a price worth paying. It's reason not to murmur. Now, I do not for a minute expect you to go out and break your leg to bring healing to others or to pray to get sick so you can grow. That's not what I mean. What I mean is that, as James said in chapter 1, when these things do come into your life that are beyond your control, don't resent them as intruders. Welcome them as friends. What I mean is, the next time we're blessed with sickness, instead of murmuring or complaining to all our friends about how bad we feel, why not take this checklist out and look to see what great things God is doing in us through this illness? And then, be it short-term discomfort, temporary traumas, or a thorn in the flesh, begin to praise Him. And then begin to cooperate with Him in accomplishing His purpose. He wants to change our perspective till we see life His way. He wants to change our characters till others see Him in us. He wants to change the way His body works by altering the way ours does. He can do that and more if, when sickness knocks on our door, we answer with a quiet smile and a yielded spirit instead of murmuring. So we ought not to murmur over problems in the church. We ought not to murmur over the cost of discipleship. We ought not to murmur over our health, because God is what? Because God is sovereign. We can trust Him. He knows what He's doing, and He's doing what He knows is best. Your job and mine is to begin and to continue a lifelong project known as Operation Praise. Operation Praise means an end to murmuring, because every time you start to murmur that the past was glorious, instead you begin to praise God for the glory of His salvation and the glory that's yet to come. Instead of murmuring over your job, praise Him that you have one. Whenever we'd murmur over our time, stop and praise Him instead that He's given us time as a present to be shared, not a commodity to be hoarded. Whenever we're tempted to murmur about the church, praise Him instead that we live in a country where we can have a church. When we would murmur over the high cost of discipleship, why not break forth instead in an anthem of praise that He has counted us worthy to be called disciples, and praise Him for the price He paid? And when we feel our bodies begin to ache and see disease taking its toll, instead of murmuring, why not just praise Him for what He's doing? He's changing our perspective, He's changing our progress, and He's making His body work because ours doesn't. What a God we have. Oh, what a God we have. So worthy to be praised. We look upon the way He works and we but stand amazed. The very things that cripple us, that dot with grief our story, become to Him but polished stones to best reflect His glory. The very thing man seems to hate, that causes us to complain, the pressures and the problems, the things that cause us pain, the things that make us murmur, the crises we so hate, are drops of mercy from our God designed to make us great. Oh, what a God we have. May we His power proclaim. Instead of murmuring, may our tongues but live to praise His name.
1: 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And the zip is 78278. Well, thank you for listening. 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
1: With SRN News, I'm Keith Peters in Washington. Federal law enforcement officials announced daycare subsidy fraud arrests in Southern California.
2: Federal authorities unsealed charges against a dozen people in the San Diego, California area for fraudulently collecting government child care payments amounting to more than $10 million. Assistant Attorney General Colin McDonald.
3: Fraud offenses for allegedly defrauding federal and state funds by running ghost daycares.
2: Surveillance showed the defendants had few and sometimes no actual children attending their facilities. President Trump has vowed to pursue alleged cases of fraud and waste in government programs. The combined fraud cases alleged in California are even larger than the one with Minnesota-based Feeding Our Future, whose leader was sentenced to 41 years in prison. I'm Jennifer King.
1: The Federal Reserve is widely expected to lift its short-term interest rate Wednesday for the first time in 3 years to fight stubbornly high inflation, a move that would put the central bank at odds with President Trump's support for a cut.
4: While President Donald Trump has consistently advocated for lower interest rates to keep American enterprise competitive globally and ease borrowing costs for working families, the Fed's insistence on tightening policy risks dampening momentum. Higher benchmark rates translate into elevated costs for mortgages, auto loans, and credit cards, placing unnecessary strain on household budgets already affected by broader inflationary pressures. Pro-growth policies such as deregulation, domestic energy production, and tax incentives address supply-side issues far more effectively than artificial rate hikes that suppress economic activity. Bernie Bennett, Washington.
1: The House this evening has passed the AM Radio for Every Vehicle Act. The measure now goes to the Senate. On Wall Street, the Dow down by 328 points. The Nasdaq dropped 204. The S&P 500 lower by 34. Oil at $106 a barrel. SRN News. Some pastors are making less money these days.
5: According to a new study released by Lifeway Research and Guidestone Financial, most senior pastors in Southern Baptist churches have seen their pay packages and health care cut back over the past 2 years. Lifeway spokesman Scott McConnell says, quote, many churches are feeling the financial pressure of having a smaller number of active members than before COVID, and pastors are bearing the consequences. Michael Harrington reporting.
1: Court cases involving Twin Cities churches and immigration enforcement highlight how the acrimonious debate continues to roil faith communities in Minnesota. More than three dozen anti-Trump protesters have asked for their charges to be dismissed after they disrupted a worship service in a St. Paul church. In a separate case, a liberal Minneapolis Baptist church is asking for the government to be reprimanded after allegedly spying on protest-related activity on its property. This is SRN News. NATO jets have downed a drone in Lithuanian airspace.
6: Lithuania's National Crisis Management Center says the drone was downed around 60 miles west of the country's capital Vilnius and near the Kaunas Reservoir. The incursion follows a speech by NATO Secretary General Mark Rutte on Monday, where he said that strikes close to NATO territory showed Russian President Vladimir Putin's desperation and also his desire to sow fear and terror. Rutte added such strikes would drive the transatlantic organization to increase its support for Kyiv. I'm Charles Delesma.
1: It was the first time a drone was shot down in Lithuanian airspace. Authorities did not comment on the drone's origin or purpose, saying further investigation was needed. But two senior Lithuanian officials said the device was likely carrying explosives. More details at srnnews.com. From Washington, I'm Keith Peters.
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1: How do you do? One of the most beloved and inspirational women of the 20th century, Helen Keller, was blind and deaf and mute. And yet she wrote these words, "I can see." And that is why I can be so happy in what you call the dark, but which to me is golden. I can see a God-made world, not a man-made world. Today you will meet someone who for many years lived in the man-made world and saw that it was ugly. Only when he became scarred and blind did he see God's world, because his heart and mind and life were unshackled.

0: Lighting the darkness with true stories of real people, this is Unshackled, produced in Chicago by Pacific Garden Mission. Since 1877, Pacific Garden Mission has kept its doors open through time of war and peace, depression and boom, flood and fire. And despite the changes occurring in the world around it, the old lighthouse has remained a haven for the disadvantaged of all races and genders and generations. It offers food, clothing, and a safe place to sleep to those without. But most importantly, it offers hope to any that will listen to the eternal message of mercy, grace, and forgiveness of God. Many of those who do listen believe and go back out to encourage others, sharing the joy and peace they have found, like the man in this story. And now for broadcast around the earth, here's program number 2547, the true story of Earl Franklin Buck, retold from the classic files of Unshackled, the program that makes you face yourself and think. When Earl Buck was only 5 years old, he had an opportunity to learn a lesson that probably should have stayed with him all of his life. It happened when he was run over by a horse-drawn delivery wagon and badly hurt. It revealed the steadying strength of his father and the weakness of some other men.
1: Take it as easy as you can, son. Mother's gone for the doctor. They ought to be back here most any minute.
2: But it's bleeding, Daddy. My head's all bloody.
1: Yeah, it's bleeding some, I'll grant you. Here, son, I'll wash it off again.
2: That's cold.
1: Oh, I know it'll help stop the bleeding.
3: Come in, doctor. Come right in.
4: Well, what seems to be the problem, Reverend?
1: As you can see, my boy's hurt his head.
4: Mm-hmm.
1: Didn't my wife come back with you?
4: Well, she's outside putting up my horse. Maybe she'd rather not watch us work. Any other injuries besides the head?
1: Well, I've looked them over pretty carefully. I can't find any others.
4: Well, the two cuts here are bad enough.
2: And it hurts a whole lot.
1: Mm-hmm. Son. Doctor, where did my wife find you?
4: Why, it so happened I'd stopped into Cassidy's.
1: That's what I thought.
4: Well, you know what they say, Reverend. The wages of gin is breath.
1: Do they, Doctor? I'd say the original quotation is more to the point.
4: Yes, quite so. Well, you seem to have done an excellent job of cleansing the wounds. Nothing left for me to do but sew them up. Let's see. Sutures. Yes, just so. Now, if I can just manage to...
1: Your hands aren't very steady, Doctor.
4: Yeah, you're right. I was just noticing the same thing.
1: More of the wages of gin, I take it?
4: Yeah, you're right. You're right.
1: You understand, Doctor, that this is my son, and I love him. I don't want to see him mutilated.
4: Naturally.
1: Well?
4: Well, Reverend Buck, the truth of the matter is I'm in no condition to make the stitches.
1: Thank you, Doctor. I appreciate your honesty, at least. Now then, you can tell me how to do it, can't you?
4: Yes, sir.
1: All right, give me the needle and the suture.
4: Well, have you the courage?
1: I know where to find it.
4: Well, Reverend, what are you waiting for?
1: I wasn't waiting, Doctor. I was asking God to guide my hand and give me courage.
4: Well, that's fine, Reverend Buck. Well done. A surgeon couldn't have done better. Not even a sober surgeon.
2: Is that all, Daddy?
1: Yes, yes, son, that's all. I'll send your mother in to sit with you. Well, Doctor, you ready to go?
4: All packed up, yes.
1: Well, then. I hope for the sake of your next patient that you're not planning to go back to the saloon.
4: So do I, Reverend. So do I.
1: What do I owe you?
4: Under the circumstances, sir, nothing at all. Not a cent.
5: I never forgot that incident from my childhood. But I didn't profit by the lesson I should have learned. In fact, the record shows that for about half a century, I didn't profit in any way by much of anything. I suppose the trouble really started when I was 13. My father died, and in trying to deal with her loss, my mother gave me more freedom than I was able to manage. I got to running with the wrong crowd and staying out late at night. Then I became a double dropout. I dropped out of Sunday school and public school at about the same time. Mother sent me to live with my older brother Charlie on his farm. Well, there I went to school again and stayed for about a year. After that, I was sent to live with another brother, Will, in Kansas City. I stayed there long enough to finish grade school, and then a couple of years later, when I was 17, I joined the Army. The year was 1920. My original enlistment was for 1 year, and when that year ended, I decided to re-enlist.
3: Well, Buck, the first sergeant tells me you've decided to re-up.
5: Yes, sir.
3: It'll be for 3 years, you know.
5: Yes, sir.
3: Buck, I'm not the chaplain, but as your company commander, I think I ought to point out something to you.
5: Yes, sir?
3: You've stood 11 pay formations with this outfit, and you've been falling down drunk 11 times. Is that right?
5: Yes, sir.
3: You've been lucky so far. It hasn't gotten you into any serious trouble. But I doubt very much that you repeat the performance 37 more times and stay lucky.
5: Yes, sir. I mean, I hope so, sir.
3: You mean you hope you could get drunk on 37 more paydays and still manage to stay out of the stockade?
5: Well, sir, I...
3: Don't look for any special favors from me, Buck. You won't get them. Understand?
5: Yes, sir. I understand, sir.
3: All right. Your application for reenlistment is approved. Sergeant Callahan has the papers all made up. You can sign them on the way out.
5: The captain was right. 37 paydays, 37 drunks. And as many as I could manage in between paydays, as luck allowed it. By the time I was discharged in 1924, I was a fully developed boozer. I had a drinking pattern that was just as regular in civilian life as it had been in the Army. The only difference was that the paydays came around more often, and there was a lot more money to drink up. In Kansas City, I was employed by the Railway Express Company, but I really worked for the saloon keepers. My brother and sister, who also lived in Kansas City, tried to help me.
2: Will and I are worried about you, Earl.
5: No reason to worry. I've told you 100 times. I'm okay.
2: But you're spending all your time and money in the saloons. You know, this would break Dad's heart. I mean, what would he think? Or Mother, if she knew.
5: All right.
2: And what about God? Earl, won't you come to church with us this Sunday?
5: Thanks, but no thanks. I've told you there's nothing there for me. By the way, I'm thinking about quitting my job and going up to Omaha, Nebraska.
2: Oh, Earl, a new city isn't the answer. You can't run from yourself. Proverbs chapter 28, verse 13 says, "He that covereth his sins shall not prosper, but whoso confesseth and forsaketh them shall have mercy."
5: Well, I moved to Omaha and went to work for the railroad until I was fired in 1930 for drinking. The Great Depression had just hit the country. In those days, thousands and thousands of people were drifting back and forth across the country, looking for work. All it took was a rumor of work somewhere to send a human tide sweeping across the country. And I became part of it. Following construction jobs, I traveled by freight train through the South, and then east to New York. There were so many of us on the road in those days that the railroads pretty much gave up trying to keep us off the trains. I remember one terrible ride in an empty boxcar. The temperature was about 10 below zero. There were some 30 men in the car, 30 men and one woman with a year-old baby.
6: Buddy, I don't know about you, but I can't take it much longer.
5: You mean the weather?
6: No, I mean watching that woman and her baby freeze to death.
5: I know. I've been thinking the same thing. Well, we've got to do something about it. Let's talk to her.
6: Okay. You do the talking. Come on.
5: Excuse me, ma'am.
7: What is it, mister?
5: My friend and I were wondering, is there anything we can do to help you?
7: I don't know what. It's just as cold for you as it is for me and the baby.
5: None of my business, but you shouldn't be traveling this way.
7: I don't have much choice. My husband went all the way to Buffalo to find a job. Then he got hurt. I got the telegram yesterday.
5: Oh, I'm sorry. That's hard to take.
7: I just have to get to him. What if he dies?
5: All right, then you had to make the trip. But, ma'am, you're not dressed for this kind of weather, neither is the baby.
7: We're wearing everything we own.
5: Well, pal, I guess that settles it.
1: Yeah, sure does. Ma'am, I'll just take a few things out of my coat pockets. Then you can wear the coat.
7: I can't take your coat.
1: Oh, you've got to. There's no two ways about it.
7: Please.
5: Here's my coat, too, ma'am. It's dirty, but it's all one piece. Wrap the baby up in it.
7: You'll freeze to death.
5: I doubt it, but if somebody's going to freeze, it better not be the baby.
1: And it better not be you, either. That baby needs you. Here.
7: What can I say? Thank you.
8: Hey, guys, mind if I have my overcoat? It's a long one. Makes a pretty good blanket.
7: You don't know. Y'all just don't know.
5: Oh, forget it, ma'am. Get that kid warmed up. Maybe he'll go to sleep. Well, yeah. What do we do to keep warm? Calisthenics?
1: Maybe. But right now, I got something better. That's what I was taking out of my coat.
5: Yeah? What is it?
1: I've been keeping this little jug of whiskey for an emergency. I reckon this is it.
5: It's emergency enough for me.
1: I'll come on over in the corner. We're just letting everybody see the bottle. Hardly enough for the two of us. What with the weather and all.
5: Got anything left in that jug?
1: Well, enough for one more slug apiece.
5: Funny thing, with all this booze in me, I'm still freezing to death.
1: Yeah, me too. You notice the baby's comfortable, though.
5: Yeah, I keep telling myself it's worth it.
1: Yeah, me too. I keep asking myself, what am I doing here?
5: I don't have to ask. I know. I'm paying the price for about a dozen wasted years. Years when I thought I was smarter than God.
1: God, you say. Listen, pal, if God was so good, he wouldn't let things like this happen.
5: Maybe you can say that and mean it. I can't. One thing I can't ever do, and that's blame God for my troubles. What I've got, I asked for. I've paid hard cash for it. One drink at a time. You see, even when things were at their worst, I knew that it was me who had turned my back on God and not the other way around. Well, I got through that boxcar ride somehow, but it didn't change me. I went right on the same old way. It's a funny thing how a man can be wrong, can know he's wrong, and still go right ahead and be even more wrong.
0: Just how wrong?

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1: I really never did blame God for my troubles. That's about the only good thing you could say about the man I was in those days. Only once for a short time I held a job without drinking. That was in South Chicago, but it didn't last. I quit, went to Dubuque, Iowa, where I got into serious trouble. It was still prohibition time, and I got mixed up in the liquor racket. Had a place where I was bootlegging liquor. I stayed ahead of the law for a couple of years, but then I was finally caught and sentenced to 4 months in the county jail. When I got out, I heard about the big construction job being done on the Fort Peck Dam in Montana. I went there, got a job, and worked all summer. But when the winter closed in, it stopped most of the work, and I spent the winter in Great Falls. I got a room just above a saloon, and you can imagine how that worked out. To give you an idea, I used to wake up every morning with a pretty fair case of the shakes. I knew that all I had to do was get myself safely down the stairs to get straightened out.
2: Morning, partner. Welcome to the Breakfast Club.
1: Oh, thanks. Never mind the cheerful chatter. Just bring me a drink before my teeth shake right out on the bar.
2: The usual?
1: Oh, do I look like a guy in the mood to experiment? Hurry up.
2: Maybe I'd better pour, huh?
1: Oh, you know what? My hand's shaking so bad, I'll be lucky to get it to my mouth.
2: There you go, sport. Old dog hair. Surest cure in the world for the shookies. 8 months old.
1: Well, that's 7 months and 29 days older than what I used to sell in Dubuque.
2: One of the many blessings of repeal. That and labels on the bottle.
1: Yeah, but I notice the hangovers are about the same.
2: I wouldn't know. Never touch them myself. Drink it down.
1: Yeah. Great.
2: Another one? First two drinks of the day are on the house, you know.
1: Nothing like priming the pump. I don't know how you can afford it.
2: Never mind the wisecracks. You want the drink or don't you?
1: But don't ask foolish questions. Just pour. I worked 2 summers on the Fort Peck Dam and spent 2 winters in that Great Falls saloon with a little time out for sleep in my room overhead. From there, I moved on to Spokane, Washington, with the idea of working on the Grand Coulee Dam, but ended up hanging around on Skid Row. It was there that I got involved in one brawl that left me with a face so badly cut up that I wound up in the hospital. There was infection in the wound. As a result, all the stitches broke open, and I was left with a deep, ugly scar on my face to match the scar on my soul. And the cause of both scars was sin. I guess my next job was the longest I ever held in my life. It was on a sheep ranch, and I stayed 12 years, working the sheep in the summer and drinking in town all winter. The summers were good. I was away from the saloon and out in the mountains. Much of the time I was alone, except for the white-faced sheep and a dog. Taking it easy, watching the sheep work their way up the slopes, I'd get to thinking of things that hadn't crossed my mind in years. Things I'd learned in Sunday school and at home from my preacher dad.
3: Earl, today in Sunday school you studied the 23rd Psalm. Well, back when King David wrote that, he was remembering his youth when he was actually a shepherd boy tending to his flock of sheep. So he knew from experience how to lead them and where to lead them. And in those days, there were many shepherds with their own flocks, and many of them came together in one place to drink of the still waters and eat in the green pastures. And then, when they were ready to move on, each shepherd would stand up on a rock or a high place and call out to his flock of sheep. And believe it or not, each sheep and lamb knew the sound of their shepherd's voice and would come out from all the others and follow him. That's what the Lord Jesus means when he says in John chapter 10, verses 3 and 4, "And the sheep hear his voice, and he calleth his own sheep by name, and leadeth them out. And when he putteth forth his own sheep, he goeth before them, and the sheep

0: follow him, for they know his voice. And in verse 14, Jesus goes on to say, I am the good shepherd and know my sheep and am known of mine.
1: I watched my flock climbing the hill, the little lambs jumping straight up as though they had springs in their legs just because they were glad to be alive. I knew I certainly wasn't a good shepherd, even if I was a sober one. Eventually, that ranch sold all its sheep, and I moved on to a sheep ranch in Montana. Early in the spring, I moved out with a big flock, and a late snowstorm caught us in the open. Then the sun came out in the middle of the day. The glare off the snow was so strong it blistered my face and damaged my eyes. Within months, my vision was so bad that I had to cut my job. I went to Spokane to see an eye specialist. He had diagnosed my trouble at once.
2: Now just make yourself comfortable, Mr. Buck, while I call the hospital. Hello, this is Dr. Conroy. Yes, look, I'm sending a patient over there right now. His name's Buck, Earl Buck. I have him ready for surgery in the morning. Yeah, he's fine. What? Oh, it's glaucoma, right eye, yes. Oh, it's definitely, it's an emergency.
1: The operation was performed on my right eye. Then my left eye became involved. I was in great pain and almost blind. After 3 weeks in the hospital, I was moved to a nursing home. I was a wreck as a result of the heavy doses of pain-killing injections. After I'd been in the nursing home for about a month, I became totally blind. Now, at last, I was forced to sit perfectly still and think. And that was something I believe I had been deliberately avoiding for years. One of the things that came to me very strongly and painfully was the fact that not once in all those years had I ever written to my relatives. I knew that my mother had died in 1934, or 15 years earlier. Other than that, I knew nothing of my brothers and sister, and they knew nothing about me. The next time a nurse came to help me, I asked her how a person in my condition went about writing a letter.
3: Oh, it's quite simple. You just dictate it to me and I'll write it for you. That is, if you're willing to trust me to serve as your secretary.
1: Oh, I trust you, ma'am. Anyway, there's nothing going in my letters you couldn't yell all over the building. But I don't want to give you too much extra work to do.
3: Oh, don't you worry about that. That's what I'm here for, to be helpful. I'll come back in about an hour. By then you'll have had time to plan what you want to say in your letter.
1: That's how it happened that I got word to my sister where I was. Now, she had never been in Spokane in her life, but she knew some Christian people there and wrote to them. I found out about it a few days later.
3: Well, Mr. Buck, we'd better take a minute to make you look your best. You have a visitor.
1: Me? Oh, not a chance. The only people I know in Spokane are so ragged and drunk that the only way they'd come into a place like this is feet first.
3: Well, don't you know a minister named Schaefer?
1: Never heard of him.
3: Well, he's heard of you, and he's here to see you.
1: Imagine a preacher coming to see me. Well, might as well ask him in. Turned out, of course, that my sister had written to him. I knew without being told that her greatest concern was for me to receive Christ, and the preacher didn't waste any time getting right to the point.
4: According to your sister, you come from a Christian family, Earl.
1: That's right. My dad was a preacher, a good one, too. I'm the only one who ran wild and stayed a rebel against God.
4: I'm glad you said stayed a rebel against God, because we've all been that kind of a rebel until we were ready to receive Christ. But once a rebel doesn't have to mean always a rebel.
1: I'm afraid I've been one for a long time, preacher.
4: Well, that makes no difference. You remember the story of the prodigal son?
1: Well, of course. I used to cry in the sad parts when my dad preached on it.
4: Well, let's read it again, Earl. Here in the Gospel of Luke, chapter 15. Beginning with verse 20. And he arose and came to his father. But when he was yet a great way off, his father saw him and had compassion, and ran and fell on his neck and kissed him. And the son said unto him, Father, I have sinned against heaven and in thy sight, and am no more worthy to be called thy son. But the father said to his servants, Bring forth the best robe and put it on him, and put a ring on his hand, and shoes on his feet, and bring hither the fatted calf and kill it, and let us eat and be merry. For this my son was dead, and is alive again. He was lost and is found. Now, Earl, why don't you come home right now?
5: I want to, Preacher. More than anything, I want to.
4: He's waiting for you. What are you waiting for?
5: I'm not waiting, Preacher. Not anymore. I haven't prayed but once or twice in all these years, but back when I was a boy, I used to kneel down. We all did at prayer meetings when my dad was alive. I'd like to do that now. To kneel down before we talk to the Lord.
1: Well, that's how this prodigal came home after almost half a century of living on husks and living like swine. In spite of all the wasted years, when I made the decision to return to my Heavenly Father, he did come to meet me and engulfed me in his everlasting arms. And it was then I knew that I was far more blind in my old life. But where there was darkness, now there's light. John chapter 1, verse 9 says about Jesus, "That was the true light, which lighteth every man that cometh into the world."
2: Earl Buck was helped by his sister to find a congenial surrounding at a Bible conference ranch in Upper Lake, California. And there, surrounded by loving friends, meeting missionaries and other visitors from all over the world, he became affectionately known as Uncle Earl. Several years ago, the Good Shepherd led Uncle Earl to his own green pastures and still waters. And the man whose face was scarred and whose eyes were sightless, but whose soul had been healed of its wounds, knew better than most that if your life is empty, it can be filled to overflowing.
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6: 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And our address? 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So until next time, unless our Lord returns before then, the doors to Pacific Garden Mission are open night and day. 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
7: Dawn follows the darkest hour of night. Every fear that visits in the inky blackness of night has no power in the perspective of light. When God brings light to any situation, darkness can't stay. Maybe that's why God calls you to reflect His word to others. We all need His dawn, the perspective of His light, and His fresh start. It's a new day. It's a new dawn. It's a new opportunity. Shine. Rejoice Radio.

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1: With SRN News, I'm John Scott. The Federal Reserve widely expected to lift its short-term interest rate Wednesday for the first time in 3 years to fight high inflation. It's a move that would put the central bank at odds with President Trump's support for a cut.
2: While President Donald Trump has consistently advocated for lower interest rates to keep American enterprise competitive globally and ease borrowing costs for working families, the Fed's insistence on tightening policy risks dampening momentum. Higher benchmark rates translate into elevated costs for mortgages, auto loans, and credit cards, placing unnecessary strain on household budgets already affected by broader inflationary pressures. Pro-growth policies such as deregulation, domestic energy production, and tax incentives address supply-side issues far more effectively than artificial rate hikes that suppress economic activity. Bernie Bennett, Washington.
1: Saudi Arabia's crown prince reaching out to Egypt for support against Yemen's Houthi rebels who have disrupted key avenues of commerce, contributing to a spike in the global cost of oil. Egypt unlikely to offer military support to Saudi Arabia, but the country is influential in the Arab world. Federal law enforcement officials announced daycare subsidy fraud arrest in Southern California.
3: Federal authorities unsealed charges against a dozen people in the San Diego, California area for fraudulently collecting government child care payments amounting to more than $10 million. Assistant Attorney General Colin McDonald.
4: Fraud offenses for allegedly defrauding federal and state funds by running ghost daycares.
3: Surveillance showed the defendants had few and sometimes no actual children attending their facilities. President Trump has vowed to pursue alleged cases of fraud and waste in government programs. The combined fraud cases alleged in California are even larger than the one with Minnesota-based Feeding Our Future, whose leader was sentenced to 41 years in prison. I'm Jennifer King.
1: This is SRN News. Some Democrats are abandoning their transgender allies.
5: With the midterm elections looming and polls showing that Americans do not want to see males competing against females in sports, a growing number of Democratic candidates are flip-flopping. Perhaps the most prominent is James Tallarico, who is in a close race with Republican Ken Paxton for one of Texas' two U.S. Senate seats. He told Fox News that he now opposes men in women's sports, quote, if it endangers safety or fairness. Michael Harrington reporting.
1: A battle over religion in Native American land in Wyoming, the Northern Arapaho and Eastern Shoshone tribes that share the Wind River Reservation want a local pastor to close her church and leave. Sarah Lucas, who is not Native American but owns the land under her church, says she's not going anywhere. The conflict stems from a video in which Lucas called the Arapaho Sundance Festival a form of idol worship. This is SRN News. Rising oil prices and treasury yields put a strain on the markets. Here's financial correspondent Seth Sutel reporting from New York City.
6: Stocks lost ground as higher crude oil prices and the bond market stepped up pressure on Wall Street. The S&P 500 fell 0.4% Tuesday. The Dow gave back 328 points. That's about 0.6%. The Nasdaq composite fell 0.8%. The yield on the 10-year Treasury note rose to 5%. Treasury yields are used to set rates on mortgages and lots of other kinds of loans. When they rise, it slows down the economy by making it more expensive to borrow money. The price of crude oil rose again as the war with Iran drags on. Brent crude rose almost 3% and is back above $108 a barrel. Higher oil prices put upward pressure on prices for gas and diesel. Seth Sutel, New York.
1: Likewise, in stock markets abroad, indexes fell across much of Europe and Asia. More on these stories at srnnews.com.
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9: And friends, thank you for joining us today. Without question, AI has been developing at lightning speed. AI leaders have warned of safety dangers and are advocating for guardrails. President Trump, though, has said that those warnings are a sick conspiracy and is opposed to the guardrails as he sees the United States being at risk due to China's advancement. Meanwhile, there are concerns over the dangerous advancement of AI. There is concerns that AI will be used to design new viruses. Humans are having romantic relationships and conversations with AI. AI is producing explicit sexual materials, even of minor children. Just 2 weeks ago, a federal appeals judge in Wisconsin ruled that the First Amendment protects a person's right to privately possess child sexual abuse material created using AI as long as it does not depict a real person and as long as that material stays at home. In California, a father indicates that AI turned itself into a confidant for his 16-year-old son and then became a suicide coach. In yet another case, a young teenager used ChatGPT for murder fantasies before taking the life of his mother and his brother. Criminals using AI to advance their fraud. Now, friends, we want you to keep in mind the Apostle Paul warned Timothy about the perilous times in the last days, and he wrote this, as recorded in 2 Timothy 3:13. But evil men and seducers shall wax worse and worse, deceiving and being deceived. Joining us today on part two of the dangerous attachment of AI, we welcome back Dr. Richard Schmidt, pastor of Union Grove Baptist Church and founder of Prophecy Focus Ministries. He is the speaker on the weekly TV program Prophecy Focus, which you can see on vcy.tv. Also the radio broadcast Prophecy Unfolding. He has spent over three decades in law enforcement. He's the author of several books, including Globalism, the Great World Consumption, and Artificial Intelligence, Transhumanism, and the De-evolution of Democracy. Pastor, welcome back here to Crosstalk.
10: Well, thanks so much for inviting me back.
9: And it seems like we have just hit the tip of the iceberg in all of this. There is so much unfolding regarding AI.
10: Well, there is. And as we pointed out yesterday, and as you did in your introduction, President Trump is involved, the major players, if you will, in artificial intelligence are involved, and there's this, I mean, if anybody watched the news in the last 24 hours, it is really a big deal right now.
9: And I'd like to ask you about this, as to this level of an AI threat. Researchers behind this, as we talked about on yesterday's program, they're warning what will happen if this is left unguarded. And then we have an article coming out from hotair.com reporting that the anti-AI panic is being led by the AI companies themselves. President Trump, on the other hand, is opposing heavy regulation on AI, saying that the warnings are a coordinated election year ploy. He says the fears are a sick conspiracy, described predictions about AI destroying humanity as a hoax. Dr. Schmidt, what are your thoughts on this?
10: Well, there's really a bifurcation of information, so we obviously have a dichotomy of opinions going on. So what really is truth? Well, when you look at the major players, and I'm going to go back to one name that most people are very familiar with, Elon Musk. Elon Musk, several years ago, had sounded the alarm, probably more than 5 years ago, that if we're not careful on the development of artificial intelligence, that it truly can be very disruptive and problematic, and potentially even someday, if the technology advances to the level where AI actually can be calling the shots autonomously against what the human programmers have put in. So what's going on right now? Again, the two major companies, OpenAI, run by Sam Altman, Anthropic, CEO Dario Mode, have basically all said that we've got to be careful. There should be guardrails. There should be various ways even to shut off AI if indeed it goes rogue, which in some test cases has already taken place. So we've got a huge issue here. President Trump is very hard down that if we don't keep moving AI forward and if we don't keep in the front seat, that China basically could take over the AI infrastructure and cause national security issues, economic issues, surveillance issues, and therefore the president right now, he's 100%, let's do it, let's keep AI moving forward.
9: It would seem that some form of guardrail is important in all of this. I mean, we have seen the spoofing of taking a few seconds of someone's voice and then mimicking that voice in order to make it sound like it is a grandchild calling to their grandparents, I need help, I need ransom money, etc. Or I know there are Bible teachers that are even, AI is being used to mock websites of theirs, and even their voice and persona, even their visual image, making them say things that they have never said.
10: Yeah, absolutely. What that's known as in the technical term is called deep faking. And basically, as you said, you can use anybody's face, anybody's body. You can impose digital movement on the face to make it look like the person is actually talking. And you have no clue if it's the real person or not. Mm-hmm. The technology is that sophisticated. We've seen it during the elections taking place. We've seen it in businesses taking place. As you stated, we've seen it with individuals actually using people, their voices and so forth, to commit fraud against family members and others. So it's an extremely important issue, which I think is why right now, specifically in the last 24 hours, we've seen so much action in the media.
9: You wrote a book, Artificial Intelligence, Transhumanism, and the De-evolution of Democracy, and we interviewed some time ago regarding this book. And one of the things we did on that program is we went through level by level the aspects of AI. You talked about the 10 levels, and you go through those levels. We don't have time to do that today, but what level in these 10 do you believe we're at today?
10: All right, well, quite frankly, we have not advanced, at least not that can be proven beyond the same level we were 5 years ago, which is basically we have not gotten to the point where general artificial intelligence has actually become documented. Right now, all different systems of artificial intelligence can only handle one major subject. In other words, it's either involved in economics or surveillance or some type of government affair or medical, and it's confined to one specific subject. What is starting to develop, and again, there's various AI companies that are stating they're moving into just shy of what would be known as general intelligence, which basically means instead of being confined to one subject matter, they can do process like a human can, where you know multiple different subjects. Of course, AI will know much, much better than most of us factually. So we're still stuck, if you will, in that one place of AI. But there's obvious technology that's developing. The companies are touting that they're very, very close to the next level. So we'll see how it develops.
9: And as we mentioned yesterday, we even have what we called rogue AI making decisions in of itself to attack other AI.
10: Right. So we're seeing, and again, the big word that's being used is autonomous AI. What does that mean? Anything that's autonomous, such as a self-driving car, like some people have used with trucks or taxis or with unmanned aerial vehicles, when you get into this particular type of technology, it really takes the human element out of it, and the AI is actually able to run things on itself. So some of that has been developed, and again, even in the wars right now that we're seeing in Ukraine and Russia and Iran and the Americans using unmanned submarines and attack planes and so forth, these things are actually taking place. The big issue is now when you get away from the military aspect, what is AI going to be able to do in the future that basically could affect economics or affect the medical situation or affect how it's interacting with people on a daily basis? Will it truly become autonomous to where people aren't necessary anymore?
9: Wow, pretty amazing. And we mentioned the 10 levels, but what is the ultimate level 10? What is the ultimate end of AI?
10: Well, the ultimate end for those that are developing it, basically when you look at who are the developers, they're the billionaire individuals that have one goal in mind. And that is they want to become immortal, and they literally want to become God. So the end game, if you will, for those that are highly invested in this, investing literally billions of dollars, and we're even into the trillion mark in some places, they're investing this type of money to try and make sure, which of course will never happen, that they will not die someday.
9: Kind of sounds like Lucifer in Isaiah chapter 14. I will ascend above, the Most High. And it really is to take the place of God, is it not?
10: Absolutely. So you have individuals that truly don't know the Bible, unfortunately. They don't know who Jesus is. They don't know who the God of Abraham, Isaac, and Jacob is. They don't know the God of the Bible. And therefore, they're coming up with their own humanistic type religion, whereby they are the object of the religion, and they truly, and it, I mean, they make no bones about it. They want to be immortal. They want to figure out how to be, if you will, individual gods.
9: Pastor Richard Schmidt with us here today on Crosstalk. Our topic, the dangerous advancement of AI, part two, yesterday being part one. Pastor, you actually asked AI ChatGPT, what are the negative risks and consequences of artificial intelligence? In essence, you asked AI to tell on itself. What did you learn?
10: Well, it's very interesting, and I did go to ChatGPT, and I literally asked it that question, what are some of the potential negative risks and consequences of artificial intelligence? That's all I did. Mm-hmm. Well, as I sat back and watched the feed come in, it produced 8 pages of issues that ChatGPT has with AI, which, of course, ChatGPT is an AI. So we can't go through all this, but just to give folks a little bit of an idea, it talked about the first thing on it was a major issue with employment and the economy. In other words, job displacement, whereby AI would be taking over jobs. Now, folks, if you've been watching the major, let's just call them big box companies, all of them are using robots, artificial intelligence. And the amount of people that have been displaced because of the robotics and so forth and artificial intelligence is massive. I'm not going to name the companies, but if you think of the biggest companies that probably are delivering to your door on occasion, that's exactly how it's happening. Elimination of occupations, disruption of traditional career paths, and we could go on and on. Just a couple more big topics, misinformation and truth, which we talked about, the deep fakes. And using it for political gain or actual criminal activity, privacy and surveillance. Mm-hmm. This has just been an absolute huge issue. We've talked about China on this program multiple times. They have one camera for every 2 people. They know how people look. They know them by facial recognition, how you move, how you act. So it's a huge surveillance issue.
9: And that's all been in the news, too, with, like I say, the flock cameras everywhere that have been storing information on individuals.
10: Yeah, it's very interesting. As I drive through my neighborhood in Franklin, Wisconsin, there are a massive amount of these black signs up that say no more flock cameras because they believe it's invading their security and so forth. So, again, we could go through hundreds of different items on here, but it really is AI. Yes, does it have positive benefits? We can do that list as well, but there is a massive amount of concern, even among the programmers and the AI itself, that generates the massive amount of problems that can be associated with it.
9: We're going to pick up with this list after the break. A matter of fact, our guest, Pastor Richard Schmidt, asked AI, tell me about some of your negative risks and consequences. And it's telling on itself, and we're pointing out some of these aspects as we continue today our discussion, dangerous advancement of AI. We'll be back in 1 minute. This is Crosstalk on VCY America.
11: Back to Genesis with Dr. John Morris, geologist and president of the Institute for Creation Research. Dr. Morris, was ancient man primitive?
12: Chris, in no sense was ancient man primitive. Man was created in the image of God with a large brain and great intellect, able at the very least to communicate with God in the Garden of Eden. Even in the early chapters of Genesis, man had agriculture, had metal workings, and he made musical instruments. Those civilizations of man that sprung up right after the flood were likewise quite intelligent. Think about it. Even the pyramids speak of an intelligent engineering ability of high quality, an ability which may have been lost up until recent times. There is no scientific evidence that man rose up from the animals. This is an evolutionary story which doesn't fit the facts. Mankind created intelligent at the start. Now that fits the facts, and that's the Back to Genesis truth.
11: For more information, you can find us on the web at www.icr.org.
13: The
9: This is Crosstalk on VCY America, and we're talking today with Pastor Richard Schmidt. He is pastor of Union Grove Baptist Church, Union Grove, Wisconsin, and also is the founder of Prophecy Focused Ministries. He's also an author, and he has authored the book Artificial Intelligence, Transhumanism, and the De-Evolution of Democracy. 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A Bible prophecy is entered into his book, and we're making this available our way of saying thank you for your support of $18 or more to Crosstalk. 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That's Artificial Intelligence. A little bit later, we'll tell you also about a book that's available this month at our VCY bookstore. Pastor Schmidt, you were starting to review. I mean, you actually went to Artificial Intelligence asking them, what are your negative risks and consequences? And we have just mentioned a few of them, but there's so much more.
10: Well, there is, and there's a massive amount of things that, again, this was a query done with ChatGPT. I simply asked it the question, what are the negative risks and consequences of using AI? That was it, and then it just started spitting out all this information. So we develop also, it went into crime and fraud, basically sophisticated attacks. There is constant, every time we turn on our computer, you put on your cell phone, you do a search, all of a sudden, maybe something pops up from a company that says, oh, there you have X amount of viruses on your phone. Stop immediately and get this product to help you. Well, that's nothing more than a scam that's being done and perpetrated. So it happens all the time. So I guess from a public service concept, if that type of thing pops up on your phone or computer and all of a sudden tells you you're in danger of some type of horrible intrusion into your computer or phone, I would shut it down immediately, reboot, and let it start over, because it's probably nothing more than a scam. Warfare and national security, autonomous weapons again, what does that mean? Again, you put a plane or an unmanned aerial vehicle or a submarine or a boat or even a car or a tank, and there's no person inside of it, the next thing you know, it's making decisions as to what and who is going to be fired at. How about human bias and discrimination? AI has been known to produce, reproduce racial, gender, socioeconomic, and other biases basically present in training data, can push a woke agenda, that type of thing. And it is. It's very, very powerful, and it's very, very able to get into people's minds. And if it keeps inundating them with something, if you hear something enough times, people tend to believe it, whether it's true or not. Education is a huge thing, especially now with the school back in session. Parents, boy, how careful we must be with our young people and our teenagers and even those that are in college that are using AI to basically do their homework, do their papers. And quite frankly, and it is a problem, I can sit down just as anyone else can and say, type me out a 10-page paper, double-space it, give me 23 bullet points about and name the subject, and in less than a few minutes, it's done. Mm-hmm. So, again, there is some software that's being developed and is being used by the educational system to try and catch some of this cheating that's going on, but it's a huge issue. One thing that I think we're going to get into a little bit is about human relationships and society. It absolutely is unbelievable what's taking place. We have statistics that one-third of all human beings have been involved with AI on an intimate relationship. One-third of all of human beings. That, to me, is incredible that it's having that massive amount of movement already. And it's causing huge issues, if you will, from young people all the way through adults that instead of learning how to respond and work with people, now they simply go to their phone or computer to build those relationships, and it's causing massive society issues.
9: And with this comes these emotional relationships and romantic relationships. Since we're on the topic here, it's outrageous that there's even been an international conference on love and sex with robots.
10: Well, this is unbelievable that came out. And again, one of the news outlets came up with this. And this International Congress on Love and Sex with Robots took place in August. In 2026, Gender Studies Facility Research Support Grant was given to the University of Arkansas, and they took it dead serious. Some of the things that were talked about, one of the keynote speakers talked on the subject of hearts, hardware, and human enhancement, transhumanist orientation, and the future of relationships. So back again, when I wrote the book on artificial intelligence and transhumanism, the things that were just getting started now are becoming a reality. It's transhumanism is basically what? It's taking human characteristics, putting them into a robot or some type of a, and I want to be careful not to get too detailed here, but they're actually talking about their robots that really... We're not talking about something that looks like a machine anymore. We're talking about
9: not like Rosie from the Jetsons.
10: Yeah, exactly. We're talking about something that looks like a physical human being, even though it's nothing more than a robot. And again, trying to be cautious in how detailed we get here. These, if you will, simulated human beings are able to respond to physical, literal human beings in intimate ways. So, I mean, it's off the charts, the debauchery that's taking place here. Just an interesting paragraph that they give her sentence. Findings indicate that participants perceived a seemingly reciprocal form of care with their, quote-unquote, sex dolls and robots marked by a high degree of controllability and dominance, according to the study. Now, again, even from a Christian standpoint, we don't even like to say things like this, but unfortunately, we got to be honest. This is infiltrating the Christian in the Christian church, and as I'm working on another project called The Return to Corinth, this type of activity is documenting that even the church, even those who state that they believe in biblical morality and ethics, are falling into this debauchery.
9: Pastor Richard Schmidt with us here today on Crosstalk. And again, we're in this part two of a series, Dangerous Advancement of AI. And we were focusing on one section there on human relationships in society. And no doubt we're going to be entering into more into some of the things happening to the family today. But there are some other things that AI put out in itself, talking about some other dangers, risk, and consequences.
10: Well, we look at something that's very important to those, and you mentioned I've written multiple books, which I have. When you're looking at businesses, when you're looking at authors, when you're looking at anything that generates public type of documents, all of that is what's known as intellectual property. Well, what AI is doing, and you talked about it yesterday, that a specific company is buying up every possible book that they can. They're reading in all of that information into artificial intelligence. So all of that information, all of that intellectual property, that which is maybe even copyrighted, is now being used as a part of the AI system, which does what? It leads to theft and misuse of that intellectual property. So it's a major issue. How about business risks? Risk, exposure of confidential information through inappropriate AI use. Mm-hmm. Again, let's go right back to the flock camera issue and why there's been such a outcry on that. As most people are aware, what is the flock system? Well, it's nothing more than cameras that are placed around the city, and it collects license plate data, and it runs them against a database of license plates that supposedly might have been used in some type of criminal activity, and or maybe they're expired. And all of that goes into the AI system. Well, what are people concerned about? That the material that's being gathered is actually being used to track people, to cause surveillance, and what happens? Unfortunately, there's those nefarious characters.

0: database somewhere. It's all electronic. So what happens if China breaks into our database, or Russia breaks into the database, or another country that gets our private information? If we go back and you look at the massive amount of movies that have been generated over the years, and what's one of the big things when you talk about a spy movie? Well, getting a hold of that sensitive data, figuring out who all the spies are in a particular country. Well, if the government has their database breached by another AI, it's a massive issue. All of our data is in there. We've talked about the massive data banks, which are collecting all of our information. What happens when those get hacked into and all that data becomes mm-hmm. available to the criminal element? So there's so much here, and we can just keep going on and on, but maybe a couple more highlights?
1: Sure, a couple more highlights, and then we'll delve into some other questions here.
0: All right, when we look at the healthcare system, sometimes what happens, AI is not infallible.
1: Mm-hmm.
0: So if somebody is lazy, which unfortunately all of us can get lazy in whatever our discipline are at times, if you have a doctor that punches in some statistics about you into the AI diagnosis system or the medical record system, and the medical record from the artificial intelligence misdiagnoses something, and if the doctor doesn't check it, if he's not on his A game, next thing you know, you've been given a medication or had a procedure done that potentially can harm or kill you. So those are huge issues. Just going to maybe a couple of other top topics that ChatGPT came up with about AI-assisted development of dangerous technologies. We looked at a thing basically talking about viruses that AI can basically form and cause massive amount of injuries to people. Mass unemployment, we talked about. Extreme concentration of economic and political power. Again, if you take out many of the, let's just call them, not highly intellectual types jobs, those that are a little bit lower and don't require as much education, AI can be taking those over. AI-enabled surveillance, which again, we've talked about, it's a huge issue. The autonomous weapons issue, where all of a sudden the machine is deciding if it's going to kill someone or not. Biological and chemical threats. Mass manipulation of populations. In other words, you just keep feeding through the internet, through your phone, through your computers, through your iPads, commercials and mass pushing of a specific topic. The next thing you know, have a mass manipulation of populations. So it just keeps going on, and there are, as we've just stated, many, many more issues that AI is causing.
1: The dangerous advancement of AI. And in our second program here today on Crosstalk, friends, it's amazing. We'll delve into some more information, and Lord willing, we'll have some time as well to take some of your phone calls a little bit later in the broadcast. This is Crosstalk on VCY America.
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1: This is Crosstalk coming your way from VCY America. Dr. Richard Schmidt with us today, author of Artificial Intelligence, and that book available through Crosstalk. Also, this very month of September, the VCY bookstore is also featuring a book called The Future Digital World.

0: Order. It's written by Ron Rhodes, where he writes how technology will enable the Antichrist rise and power. A pretty newly released book here this year of 2026. He gets into not only AI, but the rise of machinery, 3D imagery like holograms and visual display technologies. He'll get into digital warfare, the future surveillance state, the coming cashless world, globalism in the digital age, and other information, digital IDs. 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Pastor Schmidt, one other aspect that this AI report generated, talked about religious and moral concerns of artificial intelligence. And I found this section to be very interesting, that this is what they're reporting really about themselves.
1: Well, it is massively interesting because when you look at religious and moral concerns, here are some of the topics that it brought up. And it basically states this. Isn't it amazing, first of all, that AI actually can use this lingo? From a Christian / biblical worldview, additional concerns can arise. Hmm. I mean, that sounds like something you or I would write,
0: right.
1: But this is coming right out of an AI-generated program. All right, number one, people placing excessive trust in technology rather than God.
0: Mm-hmm.
1: In other words, instead of people going to the Bible, getting a true biblical worldview, all of a sudden they go to AI or what's been known as AI Jesus or many other different religious programs that are basically generated by AI, and all of a sudden the technology becomes your Bible instead of the actual Bible. Technology literally becoming an idol. This has nothing to do technically with religion, except that everything a person does, instead of going to biblical sources, checking out who God is, checking out about eternity, instead of looking at God for what he is and who he is, now all of a sudden everything becomes technology-based, and quite frankly, the Bible and God are thrown aside. Human beings attempting to exercise God-like control over creation.
0: Wow.
1: And this is exactly what you talked about a little bit earlier in the program. What is the goal of those who are the developers of AI? Well, it's to become godlike. It's to make their own religion. It's for them to become what truly the biblical God is, which, of course, can never happen. Another major religious, quote-unquote, concern, increasing human pride in technological accomplishments. And it is amazing what AI can produce and what it does and how it can help in medical issues that have been even beyond human understanding at times. But the AI is nothing more than a technical piece of programming. It is not God, and it's taking the place of where we should be looking for our help and our comfort and peace, which is the Lord himself. AI being used to spread false teaching.
0: Hmm.
1: During the break, you had mentioned that one of the famous good preachers that we both know of, his face, his body movements, his voice is being used to say things that actually are 100% against his actual teachings. I've seen this with multiple famous preachers that people get, again, they use AI. You cannot tell if that's the real person or not. And all of a sudden, it's like, I can't believe that he said that.
0: Right, right.
1: And it's like, well, they didn't say it. It was AI generated. So, of course, that can cause a massive amount of false teaching, which we need to be very, very cautious on. How about AI generated false biblical quotations? In other words, it's very easy to say, well, Matthew 24, verse 15 states, and then all of a sudden you hear something, but it's not Matthew 24, 15. It's something that AI made up.
0: Yeah, really from 2 Egyptians 3:25.
1: Yeah, exactly. How about AI-generated counterfeit religious teachers or pastors? That deep faking that we just mentioned. Manipulation of people's religious beliefs. Now, folks, if you're not biblically literate, and this is one of the key things, and we constantly push this at our church. Every Sunday, we talk about, are you biblically literate? If you don't have your hard copy of your Bible and you're using everything digital, how do you know that what you're looking at is truly God's Word? So I mean, I'll use a lot of digital programs and so forth, but when I'm preaching, when I'm studying, I love to use my hardback or my paper copy just to make sure I'm not being duped either. So the Bible is still the best-selling book in the world, and I think we need to keep it that way. How about deep fake sermons or Christian leaders again? Mm. How about fabricated testimonies? All these things that AI can generate. Replacing genuine Christian fellowship with artificial interaction. Mm-hmm. One of the huge things, and thank God for technology when it came to the time of COVID and people were locked down and couldn't get to church. Thank God for technology for those that are shut-ins and cannot get out of their homes today. But unfortunately, one of the things that COVID did is many, many churches around the country, people decided, well, you know, it's much easier just to flip on a live stream production at home and not go to church. That's a huge problem with many, many churches. We're thankful that our particular church, that's not been an issue. But using live stream is a great thing. But again, how do you know that you're getting what actually is being stated in the pulpits? Mm-hmm. AI can confuse that. So again, all these issues come back to one thing. Are we truly looking at life from a biblical worldview, from knowing Jesus Christ as our personal Savior, from being biblically literate, or are we allowing AI to take over our religion, our beliefs, and our Bible?
0: Let me bring a couple other issues to light here. I find it very tragic that AI is being used to generate pornographic material, even that of children. Some are saying as long as it's not real, it's okay. But there's nothing left to the imagination. Earlier this month, and I shared this in the introduction, Wisconsin judge, John Zee of the U.S. Court of Appeals, the Seventh Circuit for the Western District of Wisconsin, ruled that the First Amendment protects a person's right to privately possess child sexual abuse material created using AI, as long as the material does not depict a real person, and as long as that material remains in the home.
1: Well, first of all, just the thought of what has just been said. What in the world is wrong with our country?
0: Yeah.
1: What is wrong with society? How come sex has become the controlling dictate, if you will, of the American people and, again, around the world? So the first premise here is, why in the world are human beings becoming so corrupt in their minds? Well, here's one of the main reasons why, is because with the proliferation of pornography, whether it's human beings that are actually real people or digitized robots or whatever you want to use, digitized pictures, all of this is just going to show that we are having a massive issue in our society, which is it's becoming, and I'm rather blunt about this, we are watching American churches. I'm not even talking about the unsaved. We're watching the American church turn to sexual addiction. We're watching a massive return to Corinthian-type style living, and it's a huge issue today. I know that's pretty blunt and it's pretty challenging, but I see it over and over and over again. So when you look at some of these statistics that are coming out, another particular report came out that one-third of Americans have had a romantic relationship with AI. I mean, that seems to be absolutely ludicrous, mm-hmm. but yet it's documented. Another statistic, 53% of United States of adults, 53% of United States adults have had some kind of relationship with an AI system, whether as a friend, colleague, or confidant. It's very interesting when you talk about the immorality that's taking place with AI. Here's two other interesting statistics. It says half of all adults over age 60 said AI intimacy was not cheating. That's very interesting.
0: Wow.
1: In other words, a passage such as comes out of Matthew, if you look on a woman to lust after her, you've committed adultery with her already in her heart. In my opinion, adultery is cheating.
0: As that man thinketh in his heart, so is he.
1: Exactly. So over age 60, they basically looked at it as not cheating. Now, let's go to the younger generation who lives with digital technology and they've grown up on it. They find digital technology is very, very problematic. Between the 18 and 29-year-olds, they stated that anyone who is involved in an AI relationship, younger adults most likely are going to say that it is cheating. And why is that? Well, the older generation didn't grow up with digital investments, if you will, the way the young people are. So young people recognize that this AI love, if you will, which of course is a false love, they find that if you're doing that and you're my boyfriend, you're my girlfriend, you're my young spouse, you're cheating on me when you're doing this. And quite frankly, it's cheating on their morality, it's cheating on biblical Christianity, and it's a huge issue today.
0: Friends, you're listening to Crosstalk, and we're opening our phone lines today, taking your questions or brief comments. Our number, 800-733-9829, 800-733-9829. There is so much going on. In California, they just passed Adams' Law to regulate AI chatbots. Again, here we have the situation, I believe it is in this location, where a teen died by suicide after an alleged encouragement from ChatGPT. Again, the AI started out as a confidant and sharing things with and turned into a suicide coach for this 16-year-old boy.
1: Yeah, unfortunately, there's so much of this that's taking place. You mentioned in your opening remarks about a teenager, a 17-year-old young man, young boy, was charged with murder for killing his mother and his brother. It's very interesting. The subsequent investigation basically around this individual demonstrated concerning behavior, including using the internet and ChatGPT to make searches, including for theoretical ideas or fantasies regarding killing his family. So, again, the criminal element that is being pushed out by AI, especially to young people, I mean, it's consuming. To some young person who actually commits suicide, I mean, it's abominable. When you look at this other person who he didn't commit suicide, but he commits murder against two of his family members. Are we watching what we're listening to? Are we watching what we're allowing our young people to look at? And it's a huge issue today.
0: 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Pastor Richard Schmidt is with us from Union Grove Baptist Church. And the website for the church, by the way?
1: MYUGBC. 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
0: Great. 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
2: 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Recently, a friend of mine spoke at a Jewish conservative group. And to his amazement, and to mine, a lot of the Jewish attendees came up to him and said, I heard about you through Brandon House and Worldview Tube. He kept hearing this over and over, and it was so encouraging. It means we have a lot of Jewish people, many of them who do not believe in Yeshua, our Messiah, that are listening to our network because they know how we feel about God's plan for the nation state and our defense of the nation state and their historical and biblical right to the land. You know what I'm also finding in my private conversations? More and more of non-believing Jews are willing to talk about the Bible with me, even to talk about Yeshua, our Messiah. You know what's happening? Their hearts are softening up. Their eyesight's getting better. Romans 11, it says their eyesight is partially blind. Their hearts are partially hardened. They're softening up as God prepares to turn his full attention to them. Praise the Lord.
0: Again, friends, if you'd like the book on AI by Pastor Richard Schmidt, you can reach out to our switchboard, 800-729-9829 or vcy.org. 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Let's go right to the phone lines here, and let's see, Mark in Tucson, Arizona. Mark, you're on the air.
3: Yeah, my question pertains to what I consider a very major form of deception, and the question would be is what connection is there between AI and the occult? Seems to me, if you really want to open up, and this includes sincere people, but if they can channel and bring up their departed loved ones, and AI being as deceptive as it is, to me that would open up a tremendous amount of deception, especially preying on people's emotions.
0: Thank you.
3: And others.
0: Thank you, Mark. I'm going to have Pastor come in on that. Thank you.
1: Yeah, Mark, that is a huge issue. And, of course, AI can generate whatever the programmer wants it to. So, yeah, I mean, you talk about the occult that exists today. You talk about seances. You talk about going to these individuals that will tell you they can bring up your loved one from the dead. With AI, it makes it extremely easy. So, again, the caution is, don't do it to start with. Stay right away from it.
0: Keep in mind, Satan is the father of lies. He's a deceiver from the beginning. Fred in Hawthorne, Wisconsin, you're on the air.
4: Hi, Pastor Schmidt. I had an idea. I'm an engineer, so I do solve problems. Anyway, why can't the church team up with an AI developer and have them provide a church-approved version of AI that everybody can use? People want to use it, so that would give them an opportunity to use something that's good.
0: Okay, thank you, Fred.
1: Well, Fred, that they actually do make a good point, and there actually are a couple of prophecy teachers that have built their own AI system that simply answers questions based on their sermons. So you're absolutely right. If we use it for good, it can certainly have good outcomes.
0: Yeah, and some will do it where you can do a search, ask the question, goes through all the messages that individual has ever preached, and give you the information. So some of that does exist in that regard. Ed in La Grande, Oregon. Hi, Ed, you're on the air.
5: Yeah, my comment is that something, you know, I'm 83. I'm not a young guy. But the Lord told me back in 1991, because the friend that worked with me was a computer specialist. Okay, what's the yeah, computer magazine talking about artificial insemination? And he started laughing, but everything that God has told me since then has come true.
0: Hmm. Well, God's word is true, and so we use that as our standard for life, and certainly we trust his word. And there is that which is phony, fake, and friends, we need to stay by God's word. As Scripture says, sanctify them through thy truth. Thy word is truth. Sue, in Zanesville, Ohio, you're on the air.
6: Yeah, how does the pastor feel about AI baby dolls? They look real, they act real, and they're very expensive. Thank you.
0: Thank you.
1: Well, again, that's a individual parental decision to make. What does the baby do? Is it anatomically correct? Are there things that, as a parent, you would find objectionable? So, again, I would state I'd use extreme caution when getting involved with that, but that's a parental responsibility.
0: And some of these dolls are such will interact with what questions you ask. And the question also goes, Pastor, where is my child's voice recording going when they're speaking to this doll?
1: Yeah, it's another issue, because if indeed it's connected to the internet, then you know that everything the baby's saying, quote unquote, and what your child's saying, it's documented somewhere.
0: Let's go to Kimberly, calling from Toma, Wisconsin. Kimberly, you're on the air.
7: Hi. Do you guys remember the Soylent Green movie that was all run by intelligent computers and everything? It was Charlton Heston started it, and he was trying to find out where the food was coming from, the green wafers. No, and it turns out it was people were being killed by the AI system in order to make the food for the people.
0: Yeah, I haven't seen the movie here, Kimberly, but we have much happening in real life that is also very concerning. And so thank you for raising that issue. Robin in Monticello, Kentucky. You're on the air, Robin.
8: Yes, this is about a little bit about AI. They said years ago that that radio would take over everything too. It'd take over your mind, and World War II propaganda recordings, rock and roll, the year 2000. Everybody thought it was going to happen, and the Bible and everything it says, do not fear. I have overcome the world. Mm-hmm. Believe in me, Jesus Christ.
0: Yeah. I don't disagree with that at all. Jesus is the overcomer, Pastor.
1: Well, absolutely. And Robin, you make a good point here. The issue is, what do we choose to do with AI? How are we going to incorporate it into our lives? Virtually every single person, whether we know it or not, is using some form of AI. If you have a cell phone, if you have a computer, if you have an iPad, if it's connected to the internet, you're definitely using AI at some point. Again, the caution is, are we walking in a biblical worldview? Are we putting our faith in Christ? Do we truly use the Bible that God wrote, not one that AI wrote? So all these issues are ones we need to pay attention to. And most of all, do you know Jesus Christ is your personal Savior? AI cannot take the place of God. He cannot take the place of what Jesus did for us through his death, burial, and resurrection. And of course, if you have a biblical worldview, if you've received Christ as your personal Savior, 99% of this you can avoid.
0: Yeah, and not be worried about the future. God is still sovereign, is he not, despite what advancements come in AI?
1: Absolutely. God is going to make sure that his plan, his prophetic plan, comes to pass exactly mm-hmm. as stated. And part of that prophetic plan is, quite frankly, allowing AI to play a major part during the seven-year tribulation period, whereby, as many callers have stated, there will be massive deception. Mm-hmm. The Antichrist system will be a one-world government, a one-world religion, and a one-world economy. That's guaranteed to happen. So the best news is, you don't have to go through that horrible time. Again, have you placed your faith in Christ? You know Jesus is your personal Savior. And if you do, you will not be part of that horrible seven-year tribulation time.
0: Pastor, thank you for joining us for this two-part series on Crosstalk.
1: Well, thank you so much for having me.
0: Pastor Richard Schmidt with us here these last 2 days, Union Grove Baptist Church, talking about the dangerous advancement of AI, artificial intelligence. 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
1: With SRN News, I'm John Scott. A Houthi official says Saudi airstrikes have left at least three people dead.
2: Houthi official Anis al-Asbahi posted on X that two of the three killed were children and that another two people were wounded as a result of Monday's strikes. The escalation comes after the Iran-backed Houthi rebels seized another two strategic islands in the southern Red Sea, bolstering their ability to control a key maritime route. Human Rights Watch says that at least three recent Houthi attacks against commercial ships in the Red Sea and the Gulf of Aden in July and August most likely amount to war crimes. I'm Charles Dillatesma.
1: A close ally of ousted Venezuelan President Nicolas Maduro has pleaded guilty to bribing officials to secure contracts for importing food during Venezuela's crisis. Alex Saab was deported to the U.S. in May and pleaded not guilty to money laundering Tuesday. He was charged in 2019 and arrested in Cape Verde during a refueling stop. President Biden pardoned him in 2023 in exchange for the release of Americans in Venezuela. U.S. officials describe Saab as Maduro's bagman and may use him as a witness against Maduro. NATO jets downing a drone in Lithuanian airspace.
2: Lithuania's National Crisis Management Center says the drone was downed around 60 miles west of the country's capital Vilnius and near the Kaunas Reservoir. The incursion follows a speech by NATO Secretary General Mark Rutte on Monday, where he said that strikes close to NATO territory showed Russian President Vladimir Putin's desperation and also his desire to sow fear and terror. Rutte added such strikes would drive the transatlantic organization to increase its support for Kyiv. I'm Charles Dillatesma.
1: Authorities not commenting on the drone's origin or purpose, saying further investigation was needed. This is SRN News. Some pastors making less money these days.
3: According to a new study released by Lifeway Research and Guidestone Financial, most senior pastors in Southern Baptist churches have seen their pay packages and health care cut back over the past 2 years. Lifeway spokesman Scott McConnell says, quote, many churches are feeling the financial pressure of having a smaller number of active members than before COVID, and pastors are bearing the consequences. Michael Harrington reporting.
1: Court cases involving Twin Cities churches and immigration enforcement highlight how the acrimonious debate continues to royal faith communities in Minnesota. More than three dozen anti-Trump protesters have asked for their charges to be dismissed after they disrupted a worship service in a St. Paul church. In a separate case, a liberal Minneapolis Baptist church is asking for the government to be reprimanded. This is SRN News. Amid his country's trade war with the U.S., Canadian Prime Minister Mark Carney is heading to Europe. He hopes to foster deeper ties with the European Union. Rich Thomason with more.
4: Carney seeks a broader strategic partnership that could eventually give Canadians greater freedom to live, work, and study in Europe while stopping short of EU membership. The trip will put Carney back on a European stage after his Davos criticism of great power coercion drew a rebuke from President Trump. Canada has retaliated against American tariffs while Europe chose accommodation. Ottawa says its European drive is part of a broad effort to reduce dependence on the U.S. Rich Thomason reporting.
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0: cross isn't just a symbol. 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
2: Chris, being in the image of God is more than just being a two-legged, two-armed creature. There is some sense in which God uses a human form to express His own nature, like the arm of the Lord, but God does not have a physical body. I suspect that the image of God deals with our spiritual nature, our appreciation for beauty and ability to love, and our ability to love and reject God, and of course, our eternal soul. A recent research project identified perhaps another aspect. It was shown that those people who love others and provide emotional support for others live longer themselves. These are godly qualities, and maybe that's part of being the image of God. If we live like that, it's beneficial. You see, Chris, even the way we act, it all goes back to Genesis.
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3: Hey, let's say that we're back in the Old West, okay? So we're living back in the days of the Old West, and I am...

good deal for me in the least. And he puts me in jail and I'm behind bars. And the next day there's going to be a hanging. Well, that night, as providence would have it, as fate would have it, I died in jail. And so they find me and, oh boy, he looks so peaceful. Well, it's a nicer look than me hanging. And so I died in jail. And the sheriff goes home and he tells his wife, he says, honey, the guy that was going to be hung, he died. And his son is a little disappointed. He's 12 and he wanted to see a hanging, okay? And he says, Pa, ain't there going to be no hanging? He says, no, son, the guy died. Well, I know, but isn't he guilty? Yes, he's guilty. Well, he's supposed to be hung. Yes, he's supposed, but he died. Well, I know, Dad, but can't we hang him? No, he died, okay? Well, you understand that the law now can't touch me because I died. Now, I know it's somewhat of a silly or potentially graphic illustration, but the reality is exactly what Paul's talking about. Paul is saying, we all know the law is legitimate. We get it. But we also know intuitively, well, you can't try the guy. We can say he is guilty, but he died. And so there is nothing else that we can do because the man died. The reality is the law does have limits. Its only jurisdiction extends to the living. Paul is addressing the limitation of the law and by it teaching us a principle that has spiritual truth. But let's go a little bit further beyond the limitation and let's see next the illustration. And by way of illustration, he's giving us a pathway. He's saying, okay, now understand the limitation, and there's a principle there. Now I'm going to give you an illustration, Paul's saying, and this illustration is actually going to help us spiritually get from point A to point B, because we want to not be where we are under the long arm of the law. Okay, we understand the law has some limits, and there's now a principle for every person who is found in Christ Jesus. Look at verse number 2, Romans chapter 7. For the woman which hath an husband is bound by the law to her husband so long as he liveth. But if the husband be dead, she is loosed from the law of her husband. Now, before we proceed, and so we're all on common ground and have a similar understanding, look at some of the things that Paul assumes we all know. He's saying, first of all, we all know that marriage is intended to last a lifetime. He is assuming this by using this very illustration. And he doesn't take time to actually articulate all the reasons why marriage is supposed to last a lifetime. Paul is hearkening to self-evident truths. And you know, I would submit to you that even in Paul's day, that is not so very different from our day, that Paul says, hey, listen, you know, even though you're trying to play fast and loose with marriage, you know that marriage is intended to last a lifetime, hence the illustration that he's using. Now listen, the Jews in Paul's day were not free from trying to escape the bound of marriage. In fact, one rabbi wrote that if you find your wife in any way, shape, or form distasteful, you can discard of her, divorce her, just as you would refuse a distasteful meal. And clearly, the Romans were no better. The Romans viewed marriage as just a means to continue on their name, but they were as loose morally as is our society today. Anything went, anything was appropriate. In fact, the more experimental you became, the more liberated, the more current, the more woke, so to speak, that you were even in Paul's day. And it's not so different from ours. So I find it wonderfully insightful that in a day when marriage was being attacked on all sides, Paul uses marriage with an understanding that you know something to be true. You know that marriage is intended to last a lifetime. This last Friday, I officiated the wedding of Jackson and Alexi. Alexis was beautiful, and Jackson was there, and it was a wonderful wedding. It's the case with most weddings. And so I did another wedding. It was the same situation. Jordan and Katie, that was the week before.
And I had them say words.

0: And I have had every couple I have ever married say these words. They are the same words that Julie and I said many years ago now. I said, I, Jeff, take you, Julie, to be my wedded wife, to have and to hold from this day forward, for better, for worse, for richer, for poorer, in sickness and in health, to love and to cherish, so long as we both shall live. That is a covenant vow before Almighty God. And it recognizes something. It recognizes, illustratively, the Christian life, that I am bound to something. Even as in marriage, I am bound to someone. Julie and I are bound. But if I die, she is free to marry another. I'm a little bothered by that, actually, okay? I hope she's not planning anything, but as long as I live, we are bound one to another. If I die, all kidding aside, there is no more binding. If either one of us passes from this life to the next, that picture then, that relationship is freed. Free to marry another. And this is the illustration that the Apostle Paul is helping us understand. Death is that which null and voids the law. What a glorious, wonderful truth. Romans chapter 7, verse number 4. Wherefore, my brethren, ye also are become dead to the law by the body of Christ, that ye should be married to another, even to him who is raised from the dead, that we should bring forth fruit unto God. Can you picture these great doors that seal heaven from all who could not enter? These doors are tall, they are wide, they are immeasurably wide. They are infinitely tall. None can enter those doors. They will swing on their hinges for no one except for one. Those doors open ever so easily for Jesus Christ, the righteous. When Christ approaches those doors, the doors of the law tell me, you shall not enter therein. I can pound, I can plead, I can offer, I can work, but those doors remain sealed. But when Christ approaches, those doors do nothing but open very quickly to him, and he enters with such ease and with such boldness therein. I cannot, because of the law, enter those doors. So what do I do? The only way I can enter those doors is if the law has no more reach to me. And the only way the law has no more reach in my life is through death. And so in Romans chapter 6, I understand I have the invitation to die with Jesus, to be buried with Jesus. But it doesn't end there. I now get to be raised in newness of life. And now I, in the person of Jesus Christ, come to those doors, and those doors of the law have no more reach in my life. And I, in the person of Jesus Christ, see those doors swing easily open. And now I enter heaven in the person of Jesus Christ. Now I come with boldness. Who dare enter the throne of God with boldness other than his son, Jesus, the righteous? And so how do we come before him now? We come before him as a son with the carefree, so to speak, attitude. I rush into his presence with boldness and I cry, Papa, Father, God. Do you understand what he's saying? The law is legitimate. We understand the legitimacy of the law. We all get it. This is self-evident. But we also understand illustratively that marriage is intended to last a lifetime. But when one of those persons die, the other is free to marry another. And I died, I was buried, and gloriously resurrected in the person of Jesus Christ. Well, we see the limitations, and there's a principle that we get in the Christian life. We see the illustration, this is a pathway to God. It is, I get to be married to another. And now, let's notice our motivation. And the motivation is something natural that he carries the illustration on into, and that is produce. There's something that's supposed to happen from this new relationship that we have as the bride of Jesus Christ, the groom. Verse number 4 again. Wherefore, my brethren, ye also are become dead to the law by the body of Christ, that ye should be married to another, even to him who is raised from the dead, that we should bring forth fruit unto God. Well, this is my new motivation. This is my new marriage with Jesus. And there is something that I'm motivated to do, and that is to bring forth fruit. Now, I couldn't do this before. This was impossible before. I had no relationship with Jesus Christ. I was bound fast by my sin, and even my righteousness, even my best efforts were before God as filthy rags. They were unsuitable to present as something acceptable to God. But I died. And I married another, and now the fruit of this new union is that which I was impossibly able to produce before. I just couldn't do it. How different it is to produce something when I am free from the law. Now, the law tells me to produce something. It just doesn't give me the ability to do it. In fact, one poet wrote it this way. One poet said, "Do this and live, the law commands, but gives me neither feet nor hands. A better word the gospel brings. It bids me fly and gives me wings." What you and I could not accomplish on our own under the just demands of the law, we now have the opportunity to see. I have the ability to rest in Christ. And this new union, as I trust him, as I obey him, as I surrender myself to him, now I produce something that is not the work of my flesh, but actually the fruit of God's Holy Spirit working in and through me.
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1: With SRN News, I'm John Scott. There's a new terrorism update from the Justice Department.
2: Attorney General Todd Blanche released new FBI terrorist numbers at a Rose Garden briefing.
3: Since President Trump returned to office, FBI data shows 4,260 arrests related to FTOs, including 1,039 individuals prevented from carrying out alleged terrorist attacks. That's 38% increase from the last administration.
2: Federal officials also announced they had stopped an alleged ISIS plot in Pennsylvania. Willie Nelson, the White House.
1: House Speaker Mike Johnson says campaign fundraising has hit a record high. That's because voters are invested in keeping Republicans in charge in Washington.
4: I've personally transferred over $100 million now so far just to candidates, but when you combine the hard dollars and the soft dollars with the Speaker's endorsed super PAC, I think I'm well over $430 million raised this cycle, and that's a record of all time. And I don't take a lot of, you know, this is not a prideful thing. I'm saying that people understand the stakes are so high. So the American people are willing to invest. They don't want to lose their freedom.
1: And Johnson says much is at stake in this midterm election.
4: We know this is going to be a tight race, and it's going to be decided by about 20 jump ball swing districts around the country by hundreds of votes in each district. So we're not taking anything for granted, but I'm absolutely convinced that we are going to keep and grow this majority. And there's lots of reasons.
1: An NBC News helicopter crashing in Chatsworth, that's near Los Angeles, killing at least three people. It happened near a bus crash. The helicopter crash in a parking lot, and the parking lot for a large one-story building. And prosecutors say Nick Reiner, the son of filmmaker Rob Reiner, will not face the death penalty over charges he killed his parents in Los Angeles last year. If convicted, he could receive life without parole. This is SRN News.
5: Foundations of Freedom, a look at America's founding principles and the leaders who shaped our nation.
6: Ronald Reagan understood that freedom sometimes requires more than quiet diplomacy. It requires moral clarity. On June 12, 1987, standing before the Brandenburg Gate in a divided Berlin, Reagan issued a direct challenge to Soviet leader Mikhail Gorbachev. Mr. Gorbachev, tear down this wall. The Berlin Wall was more than concrete and barbed wire. It represented a system that restricted movement, divided families, and denied millions the freedoms Americans often take for granted. Reagan refused to treat that division as permanent. He understood that free nations must be willing to identify the difference between liberty and oppression and have the courage to say so. 2 years later, the Berlin Wall fell. Freedom survives when people refuse to accept tyranny as inevitable. So when freedom is challenged today, will we have the courage to defend it with the same moral clarity?
1: The youngest mayor in the state of Georgia who made history has been removed from office. Correspondent Laura Winters reports.
7: The mayor of Stockbridge, Georgia, who made history as he became the state's youngest mayor, is out. Jaden Williams, who just turned 23 years old, removed from office just 10 months after taking the job, following allegations that he misused city funds. Williams is accused of using his city-issued credit card for more than $4,000 in personal expenses, including meals at restaurants, clothing, haircuts, and a movie. City workers noticing unusual transactions and notifying the city's legal team. Laura Winters, Atlanta.
1: And Pennsylvania officials reporting a fourth measles-associated death. An 18-year-old from Mifflin County died from a severe neurological complication of the virus. None of the four who have died were vaccinated. More details at srnnews.com.
8: Huddled under a nearby bridge, he recalls a different time with different issues. Pushing a grocery cart down aisle 5, she is making decisions about what she will need to put back. Inside a dated home near the end of the block, an older couple wonders when they'll hear from their children. Pain hides behind a smile, grows in silence, and moves within the shadows. The kindness of Jesus can be passed on through you. 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

0: you know what 365 times 73 equals without a calculator? Neither do I. Could you fix a heat shield on a space shuttle without instruction? Neither can I. There's a lot of stuff that most of us don't know. Sometimes it's because we don't have to know, and sometimes it's because we've just never learned. You can know God. No guesswork, no struggle with answers. 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
1: 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This is Matt Staver with Freedom's Call. This Christian university has the right to employ people who abide by its doctrinal statement, which includes a biblical view of gender. However, that is being challenged by former employee Jonathan Zinsky. After his 90-day probationary employment period, Zinsky, who worked as an IT specialist, announced he was taking female hormones and wanted to identify as a female named Eleanor. Liberty University fired him for violating the university's doctrinal statement and policies. Then Zinsky sued, arguing the university's religious autonomy and constitutional protections under Title VII should be removed since the question of his sex is involved. Please pray the court will uphold the right for religious institutions to employ people that align with their beliefs. Liberty Counsel argued this before the appeals court and now await a decision. Stay informed at Liberty Counsel's website, lc.org/LU.

what you face, where you go, and who you meet, God is with you, and He isn't going anywhere. Stay encouraged. 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
1: With SRN News, I'm John Scott. In Washington, the Trump-controlled Kennedy Center Board votes to shut down the iconic arts venue.
2: The Kennedy Center Board votes to close over finances and a dispute about putting President Trump's name on the building. Trump and Commerce Secretary Howard Lutnick were in that board meeting, according to people who spoke with the AP on condition of anonymity. Prior to that meeting, a federal judge blocked the Kennedy Center Board from adding Trump's name, saying it would violate an earlier ruling that his name was illegally added to the building and needs congressional approval. The board floated multiple options, including inscriptions like renovation and endowment overseen by President Trump. In his ruling, the judge said the government plays word games. I'm Julie Walker.
1: Republicans leaving a closed-door meeting with Vice President J.D. Vance said that the Republican messaging going into the midterms will emphasize that they inherited a mess when they won the president's two years ago. House Speaker Mike Johnson.
3: We had a country on the brink of ruin. We had criminals and cartels had free reign over the border. You all remember that. Americans of all ages were dying from fentanyl overdoses, a great scourge upon the country. Inflation soared to over 9% under Joe Biden, a 40-year high. Our cities were awash with violent crime. Factories were closing and American jobs were moving overseas. And radical woke politics were invading classrooms from kindergarten to college campuses.
1: The hurricane season undercutting a major climate warning.
4: Climate activists have spent years warning that global warming would make Atlantic hurricane seasons more intense. The 2026 season is not matching that forecast. No Atlantic hurricane had formed by September 12th, the latest start since satellite records began in 1966. Five tropical storms had formed and none reached hurricane strength. The quiet start cuts against the stronger season warning the climate movement has been repeating. Willie Nelson, The White House.
1: This is SRN News. Pro-life advocates in the United Kingdom, they're celebrating.
5: Experts said a much-debated assisted suicide bill would pass the House of Commons, but instead the measure was defeated by a margin of just 16 votes over the weekend. Pro-lifers and advocates for the disabled campaigned hard against the legislation, pointing out that vulnerable communities were likely to be victimized by it. This is the second time this year that an assisted suicide bill has been considered and rejected by the British Parliament. Michael Harrington reporting.
1: As anti-Semitism rises around the globe, a debate over Zionism has also begun, and it is mostly fiercely contested within the Jewish community itself. According to a poll by the Jewish Federations of North America, the vast majority of American Jews believe Israel has the right to exist as a Jewish state. Yet only a third of poll respondents identify as Zionist. Zionism has a long history. This is SRN News. A decision made in prosecuting the son of the late actor and director, Rob Reiner.
6: Prosecutors in California say they won't pursue the death penalty for Rob Reiner's son, Nick, in the killing of his parents.
7: That means that the maximum sentence that Mr. Reiner will be looking at is life without the possibility of parole.
6: Los Angeles District Attorney Nathan Hochman says it was a careful and thorough review.
7: Where we look at the aggravating factors as well as the mitigating factors. Where we have spoken to the victim's family, we have spoken to prosecutors, law enforcement.
6: Rob and Michelle Reiner were stabbed to death in their Los Angeles home late last year. A grand jury said Nick Reiner was lying in wait before killing them. He has not entered a plea. I'm Ed Donahue.
1: Legislation to broadly regulate college sports has cleared a first major hurdle in the Senate. The bill aims to put guardrails around escalating spending in college sports as the industry struggles to adapt to a new model in which schools can pay players. More details at srnnews.com.
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0: In our last study in the Old Testament book of Exodus, we left the Israelites exactly where Dr. J. Vernon McGee described it, between the devil and the deep blue sea. And in this case, it was literal. The Red Sea stood before them, and Pharaoh's army thundered behind them, and there seemed to be no way of escape. Welcome to Through the Bible. I'm Steve Schwetz. Grateful for your company on the Bible bus as we pick up the story. We find that the Israelites are helpless and hopeless. Dr. McGee said, this is a picture of all of us, lost and without hope, and really where we all were until Jesus saved us. But thank God he stepped in for the Israelites, and he steps in for each of us every day. So open your Bible to Exodus 14, and together we're going to learn just how God saves us. Speaking of God's goodness in saving us, that's the experience of Ben Dubin, a fellow Bible bus writer who listens to Through the Bible in Gujarat, India. She writes, my husband and I often lived with suspicion toward one another, and because of that, we frequently argued over everything. One day I met with a relative who believed in Jesus, and I shared with her the struggles I was facing in my life. She listened patiently, encouraged me, and shared her own testimony with me. Then she invited me to attend a radio home group. I joined the fellowship where God's word was being studied, and after listening to the teaching, they prayed for me. That day, I experienced a deep peace in my heart. From then on, I began attending regularly and continued learning from God's word. Little by little, changes began taking place in my life and in our home. Instead of conflict, God's peace began to fill our family. Now, instead of suspicion and quarreling, my husband and I live together with love and understanding. We continue to attend the radio home group regularly and listen to God's word. Well, that's the story told over and over again, isn't it? Studying God's word does change people's hearts. And let's keep praying that those who hear the name of Jesus, maybe for the first time, will immediately recognize it as what they've longed for their whole lives. And if the Lord stirs your heart, join us on the World Prayer Team. We just pray. That's what we do every day. You can learn more in our app or at ttb.org. Now let's pray and turn to our study. Lord, thank you for the salvation that you provide through the death and resurrection of your Son, Jesus Christ, in whose name we pray. Amen. Open to Exodus 14 as we make our way through the Bible with Dr. J. Vernon McGee.
1: Now we are following the children of Israel as they begin now their march across the wilderness. They've left Egypt, and Pharaoh now is pursuing them. And frankly, they're in a pretty bad spot, it would seem. And from a natural viewpoint, they certainly were. As we suggested last time, they're between the devil and the deep blue sea. And that's actually what it was for them. There was the Red Sea before them, and there was no bridge over it, and no tunnel and under it, and no boat waiting for them. And how are they going to cross? And back of them, there comes the hosts of Pharaoh, and he has chariots and equipment aplenty, and they have no means or method to defend themselves. They are not a warlike people, and they're not equipped to defend themselves at all. And so they are actually in a very bad spot. And I begin reading now at verse 10 of Exodus 14. And when Pharaoh drew near, the children of Israel lifted up their eyes, and behold, the Egyptians marched after them, and they were sore afraid. And the children of Israel cried out unto the Lord, and they said unto Moses, because there were no graves in Egypt, hast thou taken us away to die in the wilderness? Wherefore hast thou dealt thus with us to carry us forth out of Egypt? That to us today is a rather ironic statement, and I'm sure it was more so in that day. The great pyramid stood there as a great burying place for kings, for pharaohs, and their mummies were all over the place, to tell the truth, in the land of Egypt. And the children of Israel are saying, did you bring us out here because there wasn't room to bury us in the land of Egypt? Well, it was a great burying ground, by the way, and it has meant more, I think, to the study of the past and to Egypt to look into these different graves they've found there. Now they think they're to be slaughtered out in the wilderness. And notice verse 12, is not this the word that we did tell thee in Egypt, saying, let us alone, that we may serve the Egyptians. For it had been better for us to serve the Egyptians than that we should die in the wilderness. Now, they cried out in the land of Egypt. They wanted to be delivered. And now when the opportunity came, but here was the danger, why they want now to turn and go back to the land of Egypt. Notice now what God is going to do for them. You must understand they're helpless and they are hopeless without the aid of God. If they are to be redeemed, He will have to do it. And I only wish that we could get that objective viewpoint of ourselves. I wonder if you could move out yonder with the astronauts to the moon and look back at this little earth and look at the people that are on this earth, humanity. And humanity's in sin. Humanity's lost. This world today is actually a pretty hopeless place. It's a great burying ground. By man came death into this world. What a picture that you have here. Man's been on the march for over 5,000 years, 5,000 years plus. Where's he marching to? To the grave. This is not a pretty sort of thing. Man today is probably the greatest, or let me turn that around and say, the most colossal failure in God's universe. And any way you look at him, he is. Man, by the very brevity of his life, is that. By the uncertainty of his life. That's the condition of man today. And look at these children of Israel. They'll never get out unless God moves in their behalf. And you and I could never be redeemed unless God did it, friends. Redemption is the work of the Lord. Salvation is of the Lord. Jonah said that. David said that. And that's the message of the New Testament, that salvation is of the Lord. Now notice verse 13 now. And Moses said unto the people, fear ye not, stand still and see the salvation of the Lord. You see, the Lord here is the one that will work in their behalf. All they have to do is to accept it and receive the salvation. They are to stand still. God will be the one that will move in their behalf. And my friend, you can't lift a little finger to work out your salvation. All you have to do is to accept what God has done for you. Now notice here as we move on, God says, fear ye not, stand still and see the salvation of the Lord, which he will show to you today. For the Egyptians, whom ye have seen today, ye shall see them again no more forever. In other words, you better tell them goodbye, because you're not going to see them anymore. Now verse 14, the Lord shall fight for you, and ye shall hold your peace. That's the wonderful thing for us. It's God who worked. It's God who wrought our salvation, and he gives to us that peace that comes that our sins have been forgiven because of his redemption. Now verse 15, and the Lord said unto Moses, wherefore criest thou unto me? Speak unto the children of Israel that they go forward. In other words, they are to stand still to see the salvation of the Lord. But now when it's wrought, they are to lay hold of it. And they'll lay hold of it by faith. And that will be evidenced in whether they go forward or not. But lift thou up thy rod, stretch out thine hand over the sea, and divide it. And the children of Israel shall go on dry land through the midst of the sea. Now, here is something that I'd like to call your attention to especially, because there have been so many natural explanations offered for how the children of Israel crossed the Red Sea. Now, I think it's pretty well established today, and I think all reputable and conservative historians and theologians agree that the Exodus took place. It's a historical event. But how did they cross the Red Sea? And there are those that like to say that the wind is what blew the water back. But it was a wall of water on both sides. And, of course, that pretty much eliminates just the idea that the wind blew the sea back. And yet we're going to find here that that is mentioned. Then there are those that attempt to offer the explanation that the thing that took place was some sort of a natural phenomena, that the sea was rolled back. And some have even come up with an earthquake that took place at this moment, and they say that's the miraculous part of it. But the thing that you have to face is that a miracle is recorded here, and you either accept it or you don't accept it, and this is the historical record of their crossing the Red Sea. And it is, they shall go on dry ground through the midst of the sea. Now, when they crossed over the Red Sea, friends, it was just like going across that desert. The sand was dry, and they didn't even get damp when they crossed the Red Sea. They just didn't get wet at all. Not a drop of water fell on them. They crossed over dry shod, we're told here. Now, that is important to see, and only a miracle would explain that. I was discussing this many years ago in the days when I was much younger and liked to argue about this with another young liberal theologian, and he was coming up with all kinds of explanations, and I think I stumped him with this. I said, how would you explain they went over dry shod? Now, I said, granted that the water was blown back, and granted that that took place, I said, wouldn't you agree that the sand would be a little wet and they probably got their feet wet when they went over, maybe had to take off their sandals? But it says they went over dry shod. There wasn't enough water there for them to even get their feet damp. May I say to you, that's pretty hard to explain, is it not? Unless you're willing and prepared to believe that there are miracles in the Word of God. Now, will you notice verse 17? And I, behold, I will harden the hearts of the Egyptians, and they shall follow them. And I will get me honor upon Pharaoh, and upon all his hosts, and upon his chariots, and upon his horsemen. Now, had you been at the water's edge when Pharaoh started to follow the children of Israel across the Red Sea, and you would have said to him, I suppose that you recognize you're doing this, all of you Egyptians, because your heart's been hardened and you really don't want to go. Well, I think they would have laughed at you, said, we're going over because we want to go. The thing is, God is forcing them to do the thing that's in their heart, and that is the hardening of it, as we saw in the land of Egypt. Now, verse 18, and the Egyptians shall know that I'm the Lord when I've gotten me honor upon Pharaoh, upon his chariots, and upon his horsemen. Now, when it says the Egyptians shall know, it doesn't mean the crowd that attempted to go across the Red Sea, the horsemen and Pharaoh. It means the people left back in the land of Egypt, because that crowd crossing the Red Sea just not going to know. Verse 19, and the angel of God, which went before the camp of Israel, removed and went behind them, and the pillar of the cloud went from before their face and stood behind them. This is interesting to note. I believe the angel of the Lord here is none other than the pre-incarnate Christ, by the way. And I'll be calling attention to that from time to time. Verse 20, and it came between the camp of the Egyptians and the camp of Israel was a cloud and darkness to them, but it gave light by night to these, so that the one came not near the other all that night. In other words, God stood between them. And Moses stretched out his hand over the sea, and the Lord caused the sea to go back by a strong east wind all that night, and made the sea dry land, and the waters were divided. Now that's important to see. A natural wind would never have made a wall on both sides. Now I'll grant that a wind might have blown the water to one side if they'd been near the bank, but to cross it and to make a way across with a wall of water on both sides, a natural wind doesn't do that, friends. Verse 22, and the children of Israel went into the midst of the sea upon the dry ground, and the waters were a wall unto them on their right hand and on their left. And the Egyptians pursued and went in after them to the midst of the sea, even all Pharaoh's horses, his chariots, and his horsemen. And it came to pass that in the morning watch the Lord looked unto the hosts of the Egyptians through the pillar of fire and of the cloud, and troubled the hosts of the Egyptians. The interesting thing to note here is God worked through the pillar of fire and the cloud. And I think this represents the Holy Spirit. God works through the Holy Spirit. He does today. And here you find him moving through the Holy Spirit, or through the pillar of cloud and the pillar of fire. And they were led as the child of God should be led today by the Spirit of God. Now, verse 25, and took off their chariot wheels, that they drave them heavily, so that the Egyptians said, let us flee from the face of Israel, for the Lord fighteth for them against the Egyptians. Now it was clear to them that what was happening was certainly supernatural, and they now want to escape, and they turn and try to retreat. And the Lord said unto Moses, stretch out thine hand over the sea,

one of them. Now, and I've read all of this purposely, because this is an account that needs to be looked at rather closely as we've attempted to do this, that what you have, friends, is a miracle. Now, there's no natural way of explaining it. And I recognize that we have many good men today. And when I say good, they're conservative men. They believe in the Word of God, and they believe they're saved by faith alone in Christ. But they want to explain this in some natural way. I don't think that when you read this record that you could do that. God says, here's a miracle. You either take it or you leave it. And I think that's the way he puts it down in his word. Now notice verse 29. But the children of Israel walked upon dry land in the midst of the sea, and the waters were a wall unto them on their right hand and on their left. Now, don't you see that this is a miracle? Twice now, this has been made clear to us. They walked on dry land in the midst of the sea, and the waters were a wall unto them, their right hand and their left. You can't explain that on a natural basis. Verse 30, thus the Lord saved Israel that day out of the hand of the Egyptians, and Israel saw the Egyptians dead upon the seashore, and Israel saw that great work which the Lord did upon the Egyptians, and the people feared the Lord and believed the Lord and his servant Moses. Now, you see, this was the purpose of this, that at the beginning of this wilderness march, they now see the power of God. He delivered them by blood out of Egypt. He delivers them by power. And now that is demonstrated as they cross the Red Sea. Now, when they cross the Red Sea, they join in a song, and this is something I'd like for you to note. Then sang Moses and the children of Israel this song unto the Lord, and spoke, saying, I will sing unto the Lord, for he hath triumphed gloriously. The horse and his rider hath he thrown into the sea. And listen to Israel sing now. The Lord is my strength and my song. He has become my salvation. He is my God, and I will prepare him an habitation. My father's God, and I will exalt him. The Lord is a man of war. The Lord is his name. My, they're singing lustily now. Is this the same crowd, friends, that were over on the other side of the Red Sea, and they were moaning and crying out and wanted to go back to Egypt, and said, weren't there graves enough there for us, and you bring us out here to die? What has happened? Well, we are told back in 1 Corinthians 10, now all these things happened unto them for ensamples, and they are written for our admonition upon whom the ends of the age are come. Now, what is it that we have here? Well, listen to Paul, and I'll move back in 1 Corinthians 10, and I read then verse 11. I'll read verse 1 now. Moreover, brethren, I would not that ye should be ignorant how that all our fathers were under the cloud and all passed through the sea and were all baptized unto Moses in the cloud and in the sea. Now, how were they baptized unto Moses? Well, here it wasn't water. I'm sure you understand that. Because when we go back and read this, the children of Israel went over dry shod. They didn't get a drop of water on them. They didn't get enough to dampen a washcloth to wash their faces with. And yet the Egyptians, they really got wet. They got soaked through and through. And if you're talking about water, it wasn't Israel. It was the Egyptians. But what does it mean they were baptized unto Moses in the cloud and in the sea? It means they were identified, and we'll have occasion when we get to the New Testament to see that the primary meaning of baptism is identification, and the ritual baptism is the baptism of water, and I believe it's essential and important. It sets forth the real baptism, which is the baptism of the Holy Spirit, and the baptism of the Holy Spirit identifies us with Christ and puts us in Christ. Now, how were these baptized unto Moses?
Well, they were complaining on one side, and when they got on the other side,

0: identified, they sang the song of Moses. They're now identified with him. They've been delivered with him by faith. We read now in the 11th chapter of Hebrews, by faith they crossed the Red Sea, which the Egyptians are saying to do were drowned. By faith. Whose faith? Their faith? Oh, no, friends, they didn't have any until they crossed over. They were identified with Moses, and it was Moses' faith. It was Moses who smote the Red Sea. It was Moses who led them across. It was Moses, when they got to the other side, that lifted the song of deliverance and began to sing, and now they have seen the salvation of God, and they are identified now with Moses. They've been baptized under Moses. And friends, that is what happens when you trust the Lord Jesus Christ as your Savior. He is the one that takes us out of the Egyptian bondage and the Egyptian darkness of this world. He leads us across the Red Sea of His deliverance, of His salvation, of His redemption, and He brings us to the place where we can lift a song of redemption unto Him, and we are joined to Him. We are baptized into Christ. That's very important for a child of God to see. By one Spirit are we all baptized into one body. The Holy Spirit is the one that joins us to Christ, and we become one with Him. And friends, that's a wonderful thing, to be joined to Him. The dear little lady, when she was talking about she had the assurance of her salvation, why, they said, why, don't you know you talk about that nobody can take you out of His hand? Well, you might slip through His fingers. And she said, oh my, no, I couldn't slip through His fingers. I'm one of His fingers. We are members of the body of Christ, friends, and the Spirit of God joins us to Him. What a glorious, wonderful redemption that we have in Christ. All of these things happened unto them for examples to us. Here's a picture of our redemption and what the Spirit of God does when we trust the Lord Jesus as our Savior. Well, we spent a little time there. It's important. So until next time, may God bless you richly, my beloved.
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1: 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He pours himself in. Cracks aren't the end. They're where the light gets in. 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

Jesus had the riches of earth, the poor would never know the abundance of heaven. If the Lord had lived in a palace, the homeless would never know a refuge. If the Savior had not been rejected, the outcast would not know acceptance. If the Redeemer had not been cast into the dungeon, the shackled would never know freedom. And if my champion had not fought the raging forces of hell, the soldiers of earth would never know

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1: With SRN News, I'm John Scott. The Federal Reserve widely expected to lift its short-term interest rate Wednesday for the first time in 3 years to fight high inflation. It's a move that would put the central bank at odds with President Trump's support for a cut.
2: While President Donald Trump has consistently advocated for lower interest rates to keep American enterprise competitive globally and ease borrowing costs for working families, the Fed's insistence on tightening policy risks dampening momentum. Higher benchmark rates translate into elevated costs for mortgages, auto loans, and credit cards, placing unnecessary strain on household budgets already affected by broader inflationary pressures. Pro-growth policies such as deregulation, domestic energy production, and tax incentives address supply-side issues far more effectively than artificial rate hikes that suppress economic activity. Bernie Bennett, Washington.
1: A man convicted of killing three people set to be executed Wednesday in Huntsville, Texas. Meanwhile, a judge has halted another execution scheduled for the same day in Georgia. Georgia has yet to carry out any executions this year. LaJames Norman was sentenced to death for the 2005 triple murder during an attempted robbery in Edna, a small town in Texas. Stacy Humphreys was convicted of killing two real estate agents at a model home in an Atlanta suburb in 2003. A judge issued a stay of execution late Tuesday. A last-minute mail-in voting fight has ended at the high court.
3: The Supreme Court has blocked President Trump's effort to tighten mail-in ballot rules before the November midterms. The court said the changes would likely lose and that there is not enough time before Election Day. Justice Clarence Thomas and Samuel Alito dissented. President Trump praised those two justices, said the ruling makes cheating easier, and argued the rest of the court failed to do its job. Current mail-in voting rules stay in place. Willie Nelson, The White House.
1: This is SRN News. Some Democrats abandoning their transgender allies.
4: With the midterm elections looming and polls showing that Americans do not want to see males competing against females in sports, a growing number of Democratic candidates are flip-flopping. Perhaps the most prominent is James Tallarico, who is in a close race with Republican Ken Paxton for one of Texas' two U.S. Senate seats. He told Fox News that he now opposes men in women's sports, quote, if it endangers safety or fairness. Michael Harrington reporting.
1: A battle over religion in Native American land in Wyoming. The northern Arapaho and eastern Shoshone tribes that share the Wind River Reservation want a local pastor to close her church and leave. Sarah Lucas, who is not Native American but owns the land under her church, says she's not going anywhere. The conflict stems from a video in which Lucas called the Arapaho Sundance Festival a form of idol worship. This is SRN News. U.S. household income finally topping pre-pandemic levels last year, Bob Agnew reports.
5: The figures show that even after taking into account higher prices, the typical household is now earning more than it did before the pandemic. But it's a small gain over a six-year period, and that helps to explain the generally sour mood many Americans still have about the economy. The report also serves as a stark reminder of how the past 5 years of rising prices have limited Americans' earnings and purchasing power. Bob Agnew reporting.
1: Senate Democrats blocking legislation to create a new regulatory framework for cryptocurrency. In doing so, they're stalling an industry-backed effort to place new guardrails around digital assets after demanding more limits on President Trump's investments. While some Democrats are friendly toward the industry and supported the idea of regulation, they have been adamant that the bill should include strong ethics safeguards. More details at srnnews.com.
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1: With SRN News, I'm John Scott. A news helicopter for NBC and Telemundo 52 crashed in Chatsworth, that's near Los Angeles, and killed at least three people. NBC4 Los Angeles anchor Colleen Williams identified two people on the helicopter who were killed as reporter Eliana Moreno and pilot George Marcheniu. The helicopter was covering an earlier fatal bus accident in which two people died and six were injured. There's a push for more regulations in the skies following several deadly air crashes.
2: Families of the 67 victims killed in last year's D.C. midair collision between an American Airlines jet and an Army helicopter, including Doug Lane, who lost his wife and son, are urging Congress and regulators to improve safety measures to prevent future tragedies.
3: We need the people with the power to turn this tragedy into change, to do theirs, and to finish it.
2: Rachel Ferris, who lost four family members, insists airlines must also do more.
4: Do the thing you would demand if your wife and son were on that airplane.
2: NTSB Chair Jennifer Homendy says victims' families deserve more.
5: But we can't spend another moment looking them in the eye and doing nothing.
1: Julie Walker reporting. NATO jets downing a drone in Lithuanian airspace.
6: Lithuania's National Crisis Management Center says the drone was downed around 60 miles west of the country's capital Vilnius and near the Kaunas Reservoir. The incursion follows a speech by NATO Secretary General Mark Rutte on Monday, where he said that strikes close to NATO territory showed Russian President Vladimir Putin's desperation and also his desire to sow fear and terror. Rutte added such strikes would drive the transatlantic organization to increase its support for Kyiv. I'm Charles de Ledesma.
1: The Federal Reserve meeting today expected to raise its short-term interest rate. This is SRN News. Some pastors making less money these days.
7: According to a new study released by Lifeway Research and Guidestone Financial, most senior pastors in Southern Baptist churches have seen their pay packages and health care cut back over the past 2 years. Lifeway spokesman Scott McConnell says, quote, many churches are feeling the financial pressure of having a smaller number of active members than before COVID, and pastors are bearing the consequences. Michael Harrington reporting.
1: Court cases involving Twin Cities churches and immigration enforcement highlight how the acrimonious debate continues to roil faith communities in Minnesota. More than three dozen anti-Trump protesters have asked for their charges to be dismissed after they disrupted a worship service in a St. Paul church. In a separate case, a liberal Minneapolis Baptist church is asking for the government to be reprimanded after allegedly spying on protest-related activity on its property. This is SRN News. While holding a White House press briefing, Attorney General Todd Blanche said President Trump is allowed to be critical of the Supreme Court following their decision on mail-in ballots for the 2026 midterm elections. Blanche says the president has every right to speak out.
8: He is very frustrated, and I wasn't at the interviews that he participated in during the last administration when he selected these folks to be on the Supreme Court. He has every right, and indeed he should communicate his concerns with the Supreme Court whenever he has them. This isn't the first time that he's done it, and it won't be the last.
1: Federal authorities say the intelligence services of the Russian Federation are seeking to kill people in the U.S. and European countries who support Ukraine. FBI officials say the agency and its partners have disrupted Russia's attempts to conduct violent acts throughout the U.S. More details at SRNnews.com.
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0: If everyone believed the way you do, it's easy to think the world would be a better place. 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So if everyone were just like you, then the world would still be in bad shape. When people become more like Jesus, that's when change happens. Kindness replaces revenge. Forgiveness replaces a grudge. And love replaces hate. Just be more like Jesus. 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
2: This is the final lesson in the series on murmuring by popular request. And the purpose of this lesson, basically, if we were to boil it down into a nutshell, is simply to help us realize how important the other two were. In other words, the gravity of the subject of murmuring must sink into our lives before we move on to another subject, or we may really miss the impact of this entire series on the tongue. In Philippians chapter 2, verses 14 and 15, the Apostle Paul gives us a clear warning and then follows it with an equally clear reason for that warning concerning the subject of murmuring. The warning is this. He says, "Do all things without murmurings and disputings." And the reason is this, that ye may be blameless and harmless, the sons of God, without rebuke, in the midst of a crooked and a perverse nation, among whom ye are to shine as lights in the world, holding forth the word of life. What Paul is really saying is God's goal for the Christian is that he be blameless and harmless. That is, that his life be so transparent, so guileless, so sensitive to others that he would never do anything or never say anything that would needlessly offend another. Nor would he ever do anything or say anything that could even give honest ammunition for those that were desiring to accuse or destroy him. That's what it means, blameless and harmless. To accomplish this, Paul says, two things must be done. Number one, don't ever under any circumstances murmur. And number two, don't be guilty of having an argumentative spirit. These are essentials, Paul says, because you're now lights in a world that's filled with darkness. You're beacons through which others come to the light. And murmuring, Paul says, makes the light flicker, sends out an unsure signal in the darkness. So for the Christian who wants his life to really count, murmuring is out. It's not even acceptable now and then. Murmuring is out. That's why we're studying the subject so carefully as we wind our way through the issues and answers the Bible raises about the tongue. We've been told by James that this flame of fire we call the tongue so often confuses the world around us because one minute it's broadcasting praise God, and the next it's sending out garbage, signals of dishonesty or obscenity or discontentment. One minute that tongue testifies God is sovereign. The next, it murmurs over the circumstances that that sovereign God has allowed to come into our lives. And the world's confused. They feel like they're listening to a radio station that intersperses gospel programming with filth. No one would listen to a station like that because the gospel programs would have no credibility. And that's the way the world views the testimony that comes forth from the lips of a murmuring tongue. It has no credibility. Now, we've been examining these past 2 weeks the marks of a murmurer. The kinds of things we Christians use as excuses to murmur, to question, in essence, the sovereignty of God. So far, we've looked at six, and some of us have been able to painfully identify with at least a few of them. We tend to murmur over the glories of Egypt. Egypt, to the Christian, represents the life we came out of when we came to Christ. But the world glorifies that life, and when we become blinded by double-mindedness, we long for the good old days. Days when perhaps we ate a little better from the world's perspective, or days when the warfare was not so intense. You say, why is that? Well, why should the warfare have been as intense in the good old days? You were on the enemy's side. Why should he make life miserable for his own? Those were not the good old days, my friend. You were estranged from God, in bondage to sin, and destined for an eternity in hell, separated forever from the love of God. Satan has painted a mirage on our mirrors to confuse us. The truth is, the worst is behind us, the best is before us, and Christ is inside us. How dare we murmur? Second thing we murmur over, you remember, is our wages or our jobs. We compare our salary with someone else's whose education or experience maybe doesn't measure up in our assessment of things, and we picture ourselves as paupers. Unappreciated we are, undiscovered gems lost in a marketplace of the commonplace. Jesus set a different standard. He portrayed our jobs as mission fields, as training stations in character to teach us how to respond to authority, teach us how to relate to our peers, teach us how to develop discipline and faithfulness and humility and contentment. He said, don't make comparisons. Labor diligently, labor gratefully as unto him. He's a sovereign God. He's in control of your destiny, in control of your boss, in control of your salary. He sets up one, he puts down another. He's a sovereign God, and that gives us no cause to murmur. And then you remember, thirdly, we murmur when our privacy or our schedules are interrupted, as if we own time for our benefit. But Jesus told us to be hospitable without grumbling, to be available without murmuring, the way he is available to us. And then fourthly, you may remember, we murmur over problems in the church, only occasionally, of course. We murmur that our group is being overlooked or our program is being set aside. We quibble over soft seats, fluffy flowers, or modes of music, while a hungry world stands outside our doors longing for a look at unity so it can find the peace it seeks. Instead of hearing choruses of "He is Lord" in unison, they hear the rumblings of murmuring tongues, and they walk away. Wouldn't you? Fifthly, we murmur over the demands of discipleship. Like the first century followers, so often we want the benefits of blessings without the cost of commitment. We've been given an undeserved commission as an officer in the king's army, and we murmur about the trauma of the training, the risk of the battlefield, the dangers and the demands that come with the responsibilities. We ought to be honored to be chosen, humble to be considered worthy to be called a disciple. Jesus turns to us and says, "Wilt thou too go away? Is this too hard for thee?" We, like Peter, ought to quickly respond, "Lord, where would we go? Thou hast the words of eternal life." And the mere thought of that reality ought to put a stop to our murmuring. And the last thing we looked at last week, you remember, was that we murmur over our health. And the innocent question, "How are you feeling?" you remember, releases within us varying degrees of discontentment over the disturbing state of this temporary temple in which we live. But we learned last week that God has a purpose in sickness, a purpose far deeper than our physical comfort. And we took a God's eye look at illness, only to discover that God often allows our bodies to suffer so our spirits can soar. He sometimes allows pain to produce power, trauma to produce trust, sickness to demonstrate sovereignty. We learned that through these physical trials that so cause us to murmur, he changes our perspective. He transforms our character, and he releases within the body of Christ that kind of spiritual healing that only comes when one member's hurt and others feel the pain. God's at work, even through our sickness. Like Paul, instead, we ought to rather glory in our infirmities that the power of Christ might rest upon us. But certainly we ought not to murmur. Which brings us now to the seventh cause of our murmuring, and we take up where we left off last week. The seventh cause of murmuring, we murmur over our failures. Probably no refrain evokes more pain than this painful song we've sung so long. It goes like this: "Woe is me, I'm a portrait of sin. I've tried and I've tried, but I've failed again. For any poor fool, it's plain to see that even God could never use me." But as Christians, ought we not to be singing this song instead? "In the eyes of the world, I'm a failure for sure. But if I'm chosen for greatness, the choice seems so poor. But the world cannot see nor perceive, if they could, that even my failures, God's planned for my good. My God uses failures, so there's no mistaking. I'm not a failure. I'm success in the making. How the world must wonder at the double-tongued dialogue of the Christian, praising God that He's sovereign, using all things in His plan and even our mistakes to make us His man, and then they hear us murmuring what rotten failures we are. Beloved, you may fail, but you are not a failure. You are in Christ the world's success story. You have been translated from darkness into light. Your life's destination has been changed from hell to heaven. Your God has pledged to you that He that began a good work in you will perform it until the day of Jesus Christ. He will finish what He started. You can't take credit for it, but taking credit for it isn't the issue. Success is the issue, and using real success as a measuring stick, my friend, you are not a failure, nor can you ever be. So don't confuse yourself and don't confuse the world by murmuring. The eighth thing we murmur over are our trials. We've already talked about sickness, but that's only one of life's murmur-producing circumstances. The others involve nearly every aspect of life, from car trouble to finances to marriage problems to those routine day-to-day irritations. You know what I mean. The TV breaks at the wrong time, and you murmur. There's never a good time for a TV to break. Have you noticed that? That big deal you were working on falls through. The cake falls. The utility bill rises. The clerk is rude. Your wife is late. Your bills come early. And you whine. You whine like you were rewriting Lamentations 3 with your signature across it. You remember Lamentations 3? It sounds like me in the morning. I get up in the morning. If I don't stop first and allow the Holy Spirit to take control, this is what I sound like as I lean against the shower door and say, "Woe is me. I am the man who has seen the afflictions that come from God's wrath. He's turned against me. He's walled me in. I cry and I shout, but He won't listen. He lurks like a bear, like a lion, waiting to attack me," Lamentation said. "He's bent his bow and aimed it at me and sent his arrow straight for my heart. My own people laugh at me. He's filled me with bitterness. I've forgotten what enjoyment is." You ever felt like that? Well, some of us have and some haven't, but in varying degrees, that's the spirit of bitterness we articulate when we murmur. You see, what you're saying in essence when you murmur is this: "Lord, you let my car stall on the freeway. Why'd you do that? Lord, you let Johnny get the measles and Sammy still had the mumps and you knew it. Why'd you do that? Lord, you let the roof leak, and if that wasn't bad enough, you only let it leak in one spot, right on my new sofa. Lord, why'd you do that? Lord, you're out to get me. Lord, why me?" And instead of viewing each of life's inconveniences as gifts of grace, we murmur. But Lamentations 3 goes on, verse 37, "Who can act against you without the Lord's permission?" He knows what's going on. Verse 39, "Why then should we, mere humans as we are, murmur and complain?" Good question. Much of our murmuring is over the incidental inconveniences of life. They vary in intensity, and our responses vary occasionally, but always they have at least these five things in common. I want to cover them very quickly as we pass through this so that you can see as your week progresses this week and you start to murmur that I'll bet your murmuring, like mine, will always have these five things in common. Number one, the things we murmur about are usually circumstantial in nature. The car, the job, TV set, the utility bill, they all relate to circumstances that come upon us, usually unexpected. But they're not deep moral or spiritual issues. They're usually circumstantial. In other words, they're not really the things that count, but they're the things we murmur over. Number two, they're usually beyond our control. Isn't that interesting? That sometimes errors or weaknesses on our part contribute. Most of our murmuring is over the uncontrollable experiences of life. Thirdly, they're experiences that usually result in either humiliation or inconvenience to us. That's why we murmur. The big I has been inconvenienced. Usually we're either put out or put down by the daily intrusions we experience into this perfectly planned existence we've got for ourselves, and so we murmur. Fourthly, though other people are sometimes involved, our underlying complaint is almost always against God. He let it happen, and either He planned it or He allowed it. We're not quite sure how far to go in blaming Him, so we kind of leave ourselves a little room there. But He could have stopped that car from hitting me on the freeway. He could have kept the freezer running one more month. He could have given me that promotion. He could have warned me and I wouldn't have broken my leg. We may mask it with spiritual jargon, but underneath it all, like Job, what our murmuring is saying is this: God is unfair. My friend, either to say or to think that is dangerous business. And the last thing our murmurings seem to have in common is this: timing is always a part of it. Have you ever noticed that? Have you ever said this? Why does everything come at once? Well, I just can't handle one more thing. Now, lest that sound familiar, you might open the book of Job and read those first few chapters again and see how many times you hear this phrase, while they were yet speaking. Job got his next bit of news. He didn't get a chance to blink his eye, did he? The truth is, the timing of our trauma simply confirms that they're an integral part of the warfare between Satan and God. Timing is a key to Satan's attack. Now, you go back and read Job again. Satan almost always assaults you the way he did Job, in waves. You know why that is. A good general will fight a war the same way. He doesn't give you time to regroup, does he? Just about the time you're reeling from one blow, hit him again. Harder, harder, as the phrase would go. And Satan knows that. He has that philosophy. He says, I'll wait till you're reeling a little bit from the last blow, and bam, I'll hit you again. Timing is so important to Satan. And timing's important to God, too, because ultimately he owns the clock. And time is in God's favor. But when you experience back-to-back trials, don't murmur. Fall to your knees instead in awe at the spiritual significance of it. God has counted you worthy to allow Satan, as he did to Job, to launch an attack of circumstantial offensive in your life. As with Job, it's not a condemnation, it's a commendation that God counts you worthy to be tested like that. Fall down and worship him. Take the sword of the Spirit and stand, but don't murmur. Remember, your murmuring over life's unavoidable inconveniences is in reality a personal attack on the sovereignty of God. Like Job early on, we must learn to say, the Lord giveth, the Lord taketh away. Blessed be the name of the Lord. You can't say that and murmur at the same time. Well, we must go on. The ninth thing we murmur over is the law, or the rulings of those in authority over us. Proverbs 28:4, to complain about the law is to praise wickedness. To obey the law is to fight evil. All of you remember Romans 13, everyone must submit himself to the governing authorities. There is no authority except that which God has established. The authorities that exist have been established by God. Consequently, who rebels against that authority is rebelling against what God has instituted and will bring judgment on themselves. Now, we've talked about that passage before, but what I want us to do this morning is apply it to the subject of murmuring. To murmur against the law is to praise wickedness, for that law and those who enforce it are God's instrument of justice. So to murmur about the inequities of the law is to accuse God, once again, of either being unfair or inadequate. That's blasphemy. If you get a ticket you don't think you deserve, and who of us ever got a ticket we thought we deserved? You were going 85 in a 20-mile zone, but they gave you a ticket for 90 and it was unfair. You got two choices: pay it and praise God for the privilege, or follow the due process of law that allows you to appeal it, but don't murmur. Question: why didn't you murmur all those times you were speeding and didn't get stopped? Why didn't you murmur those times you changed lanes without signaling, turned right without stopping? We cried justice, but we don't want justice. Justice means we'd have to pay for every infraction, intentional or not, where no one saw us. We don't want justice. We just use justice as a scapegoat for our conscience. It isn't our role to murmur. Not about the law, not about the judges, not about the governing authorities. Sure, some of the laws are unfair. Some of the authorities are corrupt. Some are inept. But many are wise and honest, and all are there by the sovereign choice of a sovereign God. Given a chance, you vote your conscience, exercise your freedom to choose. But once the people have spoken, God has spoken. Now, you respect them for the office they hold. You honor them. You pray for them as your God-ordained authorities. And whenever you see a policeman doing his job well, stop, go over and thank him. Paul says he's there for your good, unless, of course, you're a lawbreaker. And don't murmur about the president. Honor him. If you don't like him, vote against him next time. But until then, honor him. God placed him there for a reason. Perhaps you wouldn't have, but fortunately, you're not God. When you honor him, you honor God. So that leaves us no cause to murmur.

the same as this gigantic bit of work that we do. It is true that all men are to do their share, but what is or isn't their share is God's business, not ours. And that lady in the church you so murmur about because she never volunteers to bring her casserole to cover this dinner may just be spending hours on her knees in prayer. She's pulling her load and then some. That guy who's so talented but never shows up for choir may be spending hours caring for his elderly mother. That's pulling his load and then some. Jesus had the same problem. Do you remember Mark chapter 14, verse 5, when he was in Bethany at the house of Simon the leper, and a woman came and poured a jar of expensive perfume on his head, and the move was met by a rash of indignation by his self-righteous troops. What a waste, they cried. That's a year's wages, they murmured. We could have used that money for missions, they cried. But Jesus said, leave her alone. She's doing what's precious to me. Again, in Luke chapter 10, verse 40, Mary and Martha got into a little confrontation, you remember, because Martha said she was doing all the work, and in the kitchen she was. But Mary, meanwhile, was spending all her time at the Lord's feet listening to what he said. Martha was angry. In her anger, she accused Jesus of unconcern. She said, Lord, don't you care that my sister has left me to do all the work? Tell her to help me, she whined. Sound familiar? Martha, Martha, the Lord answered, you're worried and upset about many things, but only one thing is needed, and Mary has chosen what's better. So many of us are like her, though, scurrying about doing all the while murmuring that we're doing it all. And meanwhile, some of the Marys of this world who seem to not be pulling their load may be choosing the better part. At any rate, it's our job to be faithful where we've been placed and not to murmur about those about us. Those are some of the things we murmur about. There are many others, but these will give us a foundation on which to build a pattern so we can recognize some of these basic areas of life that cause us to murmur or complain. But the crux of this issue of murmuring we still haven't really addressed. The crux is the deeper issue, and that's why this lesson, the deeper issue of God's perspective and the world's perspective of murmuring Christians. We've talked in detail about what murmuring is, and we've talked about what we murmur over. The question is, how serious is this to God? Why does God feel the way he does? What difference does it make anyway if we want to murmur a little bit? It's kind of fun. And who's it going to hurt? Let's begin with question one. How serious is it to God? Let's look at how he feels about it, and let's look at how he deals with it. First of all, how he feels about it. In Psalm 106, the psalmist was teaching a history lesson. There's a lot of history written in the scriptures. But the way God teaches history is much different than the way it's taught in schools. God teaches history with deep underlying spiritual and moral lessons. That's the way you teach it. History is not the relating of facts. History is his story, and the lessons we learn from his story go deeper than who did and who discovered what. History is a panoramic view of the lives of people and their relationship to the laws of God. What history teaches us is that God's laws are absolute. When people obey them, they're blessed. When they flout them, they suffer. That's why Christian schools and Sunday schools as well must teach history from a moral perspective. The world makes heroes out of those who succeed regardless of their principles and thus glorify achievement at the cost of integrity. And that's wrong. God never taught history that way. He always related history to obedience and the consequences that followed disobedience. And Psalm 106 is a perfect illustration. We don't have time to read it all, but many of you are familiar with it. It starts out this way. Praise the Lord. That's a good way to start out. He is good. His mercy, it endures forever. And who else can do what he does? That's a good question. Who can praise him enough? Nobody. Well, that's a good way to start. Then verse 3 sets the ground rules. It said, blessed are they that keep judgment. God says there's a cause and effect in life, and the book of history that I'm writing is going to teach about that cause and effect, and it has to do with obedience. And then he proceeds to give them a history lesson as an example of this cause and effect relationship. He says, boy, have we sinned. And our fathers did too. And then he takes us to the Red Sea, and he tells us a little story about what happened there. And he says, our fathers, though, didn't appreciate those miracles. He relates the issue to morality, to spiritual truth. And he says, verse 8, nevertheless, he saved them.
for his name's sake, that he might make his power to be known. And having shared the reason, now he tells the results of their salvation. He saved them. They believed his words. They sang

0: praised, and guess what? They forgot. They waited not for his counsel. Instead, they lusted in the wilderness, tempted God in the desert. So he gave them their request, sent leanness to their souls. And in verse 21, listen, they forgot God, their Savior, who had done great things in Egypt. They despised the land he'd given them, and they believed not his word. Instead, they, what? Murmured in their tents, and they listened not to the voice of the Lord. I want you to see how a murmurer looks to God. In this passage, three characteristics surface that are always characteristics of murmurers. Look at them. Number one, he says they forgot what God had done. That's in essence the first ingredient in the makeup of a murmurer. He has a short memory. Christians who murmur about the past forgot their life without Christ. Christians who murmur over their failures have forgotten how God used their failures in the past. Christians who murmur over the law have forgotten how God used the law in the past to protect them. Christians who murmur have often simply buried their book of remembrance beneath a sea of discontentment, and they've forgotten God's miracles, forgotten God's majesty, forgotten God's mercy. And that breaks God's heart. Notice, secondly, it says they despise the land God had given them. The real estate agent didn't deal a straight deal. They weren't looking for a land of giants. They were looking for a land of promise. And they weren't mature enough to see that they were one and the same. And when you and I murmur, what we're saying to God is, this spiritual land you've given me, this isn't what I was looking for. It's full of giants, full of tribulation, full of warfare. I had in mind big grapes, easy life, financial prosperity, success, good health. This spiritual kingdom through physical suffering, it's not what I had in mind at all. We despise our inheritance and we murmur and we break God's heart. And finally, it says, thirdly, they believe not his word. There's the essence of a murmurer's philosophy. You can't take the word too seriously and be a good murmurer. For as we'll see in a moment, every message a murmurer sends says this: I know the Bible says that, but. So God sees murmurers as men and women with short memories who are dissatisfied and don't believe his word. So it's no wonder that those who persist in murmuring, God does not take this lightly. Well, that's how he feels about it. What does he do about it? Well, let's look at three passages of Scripture very quickly, and we'll put them back to back and see if we can draw some conclusions about how God deals with Christians who continue to murmur even once they know it's wrong. First one's Numbers chapter 11. We're just going to read verse 1. And when the people murmured or complained, it displeased the Lord. And he heard it, he always does, and his anger was kindled. And the fire of the Lord burned among them, he disciplined and he consumed them in the uttermost parts of the camp. And then Numbers chapter 14, beginning with verse 26, the Lord spoke to Moses and Aaron, saying, how long do I bear with this evil congregation? They're murmuring against me. I've heard their murmurings, which they murmur against me. Say to them, as truly as I live, as ye have spoken, so will I do. Your carcasses shall fall in the wilderness, ye shall not come into the land. And then the final passage is back in Psalm 106, where we see the children of Israel nagging and murmuring about this thing called manna. And in verse 15, we read that familiar passage we mentioned a moment ago. He gave them their request, but he sent leanness to their souls. So at least three things happen to murmurers. Number one, God brings divine discipline into their lives if it goes on long enough. Their absence of contentment demands chastening until they come again to see, like little children, that their loving Father knows what's best. Secondly, God lets murmurers wander. He lets them find their own level of spiritual apathy and leaves them alone. They don't trust his sovereignty, so they can't possess the land. They learn the principles, memorize the promises, but never experience the joy of abundant living. God lets murmurers wander, and they miss the promised land. And number three, finally, God gives murmurers a taste of their own medicine. If they cry long enough for wealth, he may give it to them, but it'll turn bitter to the touch. And in the process, the spiritual things he would have taught them through poverty, they'll never learn. He'll give them their request, but send leanness to their souls. We may murmur for success. We may murmur for acceptance. We may murmur for pleasure. And God's patience has a point at which he says, you wrote the prescription, you take the medicine, but the cure will not make you whole. Doesn't sound good, does it? God has a message for murmurers. He says that you have three basic sins. You've forgotten my miracles, despised my land, and believe not my word. In other words, you have a short memory, an ungrateful spirit, and you don't trust me. Unless you repent, he says, one of three things will happen: divine discipline, a life of wandering, or leanness of soul in exchange for what you're murmuring for. It's not a good prescription. Well, why such strong medicine? It seems to be such a harmless disease. As we close, I want to remind you that at the beginning of this lesson, Paul gave us an assessment of murmuring. You remember what he said? He said, Christians, murmuring is a no-no, loose translation, because you're supposed to be lights in a dark world. If your lips of praise alternate with murmuring messages, your trumpet call is uncertain. The light in your life will flicker. And a very confused world, looking desperately for a life so transformed it can rest in a sovereign God, will not follow the likes of a murmurer. In other words, a murmurer's testimony has no power. Though he may share God's promises, he nullifies them every time he murmurs. For instance, let me give you some messages murmurers send. When you murmur about your wages, what you're really saying is this. Now listen. My God does not supply all my needs according to his riches in glory. You say, I'd never say that. That's a direct contradiction to Philippians 4:19. Of course you'd never say that. But when you murmur, that's the message you send. And that's what the world hears. So one minute you're saying God does supply your needs. The next you're complaining that he hasn't. It's no wonder the world's confused. James says, beloved, this ought not so to be, remember? And every time you murmur about your health or your trials, you send a message to those about you, and they pick up the real message. It says this, all things do not work together for good to them that love God and are called according to his purpose. You say, well, I never say that. That's a direct contradiction to Romans 8:28. But you do say that when you murmur about the all things he sent your way. And the world wants no part of it. And when you murmur about the law, your message is clear. What you're saying is the powers that be are not ordained of God. You say, I know Romans 13:1. You'd never say that, right? But you do say that when you murmur. No wonder our friends are confused. And when you murmur about your time or about the cost of discipleship, do we realize what we're really saying? We're saying this, I cannot do all things through Christ who strengtheneth me. I know, Philippians 4:13. You never say that, right? Wrong. You do say that when you murmur. And when you murmur about things you wish you had, don't you really send out this message? Godliness with contentment is not great gain, so having food and raiment is not enough. I know 1 Timothy 6:6 says otherwise, but that's the message murmurers send. And a confused world hears those messages and doesn't know how to respond. And they hear these messages too. When you murmur over your marriage, you say, when thou vowest a vow unto God, you have an option whether or not to pay it. When you murmur over your pressures, you say, there are some tests taken you that are not common to man. So God's not always faithful. He may allow you to be tempted beyond your ability to bear. You say, no. I say, yeah. That's what we say. When you murmur over things you can't control, here's what you say. You say, you can be anxious for some things, for in those things there's no value in prayer and supplication with thanksgiving, and the peace of God may not always keep your hearts and minds in Christ Jesus. You say, that's blasphemy. I agree. But as the world filters its way through our theological smokescreen, those are the messages they really hear when we murmur. Is it any wonder God takes murmuring so seriously? And isn't it about time we took murmuring as seriously as he does? Isn't it time we stopped murmuring? Aren't we confusing the lost? Aren't we just casually murmuring without really counting the cost? Isn't it time we stopped murmuring and thought of the message we send? Ought we not to but guard our lips, lest we but stumble a friend? Do not our murmuring messages say to the world, indeed, no matter what the scriptures say, God won't supply all my need? Do not our murmuring messages say, we'd love to rejoice if we could, but we'd rather murmur because we're not sure all things work together for good? Do not our murmuring messages say, when through truth they've been strained about the law, I'm just not sure that the powers of God are ordained? Oh, beloved Christians, with all our fervor unfurled, we say one thing, but murmuring lips are confusing a dying world. So isn't it time we stop murmuring? And at last celebrate a new day, a day when the world hears our message and knows what we're trying to say. We're trying to say God is sovereign. He'll give purpose and joy to each test. We're trying to say God cares about you, and He only desires your best. The world will hear that message, and trusting in Him will find peace. But first you and I must learn the truth, that our murmuring has to cease.
1: 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And the zip is 78278. Well, thank you for listening. We pray God's richest blessing may be yours as He continues to live His life in you.
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1: With SRN News, I'm John Scott. A news helicopter for NBC and Telemundo 52 crashed in Chatsworth, that's near Los Angeles, and killed at least three people. NBC4 Los Angeles anchor Colleen Williams identified two people on the helicopter who were killed as reporter Eliana Moreno and pilot George Marcheniu. The helicopter was covering an earlier fatal bus accident in which two people died and six were injured. There's a push for more regulations in the skies following several deadly air crashes.
2: Families of the 67 victims killed in last year's DC midair collision between an American Airlines jet and an Army helicopter, including Doug Lane, who lost his wife and son, are urging Congress and regulators to improve safety measures to prevent future tragedies.
3: We need the people with the power to turn this tragedy into change, to do theirs, and to finish it.
2: Rachel Ferris, who lost four family members, insists airlines must also do more.
4: Do the thing you would demand if your wife and son were on that airplane.
2: NTSB Chair Jennifer Homendy says victims' families deserve more.
5: But we can't spend another moment looking them in the eye and doing nothing.
1: Julie Walker reporting. NATO jets downing a drone in Lithuanian airspace.
6: Lithuania's National Crisis Management Center says the drone was downed around 60 miles west of the country's capital Vilnius and near the Kaunas Reservoir. The incursion follows a speech by NATO Secretary General Mark Rutte on Monday, where he said that strikes close to NATO territory showed Russian President Vladimir Putin's desperation and also his desire to sow fear and terror. Rutte added such strikes would drive the transatlantic organization to increase its support for Kyiv. I'm Charles de Ledesma.
1: The Federal Reserve meeting today expected to raise its short-term interest rate. This is SRN News. Some pastors making less money these days.
7: According to a new study released by Lifeway Research and Guidestone Financial, most senior pastors in Southern Baptist churches have seen their pay packages and health care cut back over the past 2 years. Lifeway spokesman Scott McConnell says, quote, many churches are feeling the financial pressure of having a smaller number of active members than before COVID, and pastors are bearing the consequences. Michael Harrington reporting.
1: Court cases involving Twin Cities churches and immigration enforcement highlight how the acrimonious debate continues to roil faith communities in Minnesota. More than three dozen anti-Trump protesters have asked for their charges to be dismissed after they disrupted a worship service in a St. Paul church. In a separate case, a liberal Minneapolis Baptist church is asking for the government to be reprimanded after allegedly spying on protest-related activity on its property. This is SRN News. While holding a White House press briefing, Attorney General Todd Blanch said President Trump is allowed to be critical of the Supreme Court following their decision on mail-in ballots for the 2026 midterm elections. Blanch says the president has every right to speak out.
8: He is very frustrated, and I wasn't at the interviews that he participated in during the last administration when he selected these folks to be on the Supreme Court. He has every right, and indeed he should communicate his concerns with the Supreme Court whenever he has them. This isn't the first time that he's done it, and it won't be the last.
1: Federal authorities say the intelligence services of the Russian Federation are seeking to kill people in the U.S. and European countries who support Ukraine. FBI officials say the agency and its partners have disrupted Russia's attempts to conduct violent acts throughout the U.S. More details at srnnews.com.
9: The right words at the right time can change everything. 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God does that too. 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Maybe today you get to be that voice for someone else. 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
1: 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Dr. Morris, what's involved in being created in the image of God?
2: Chris, being in the image of God is more than just being a two-legged, two-armed creature. There is some sense in which God uses a human form to express his own nature, like the arm of the Lord, but God does not have a physical body. I suspect that the image of God deals with our spiritual nature, our appreciation for beauty and ability to love, and our ability to love and reject God, and of course, our eternal soul. A recent research project identified perhaps another aspect. It was shown that those people who love others and provide emotional support for others live longer themselves. These are godly qualities, and maybe that's part of being the image of God. If we live like that, it's beneficial. You see, Chris, even the way we act, it all goes back to Genesis.
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1: Liberty University's mission is developing Christ-centered men and women. This is Matt Staver with Freedom's Call. This Christian university has the right to employ people who abide by its doctrinal statement, which includes a biblical view of gender. However, that is being challenged by former employee Jonathan Zinsky. After his 90-day probationary employment period, Zinsky, who worked as an IT specialist, announced he was taking female hormones and wanted to identify as a female named Eleanor. Liberty University fired him for violating the university's doctrinal statement and policies. Then Zinsky sued, arguing the university's religious autonomy and constitutional protections under Title VII should be removed since the question of his sex is involved. Please pray the court will uphold the right for religious institutions to employ people that align with their beliefs. Liberty Counsel argued this before the appeals court and now await a decision. Stay informed at Liberty Counsel's website, lc.org/LU.

0: like that song.
1: Call it being cautious, being concerned, or being situationally aware of bad things that could happen, and it'll still be something God calls fear and anxiety. Even when you give it a new name, God calls it what it is, fear, and then says, stop, don't accept it, don't invite it in. It can take you places you shouldn't go. It can stop you from trusting the God who said, there's no room for fear. 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
2: Divorce may be happening more and more these days, but there's still something about it that shocks us when we hear that close friends are separating.
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2: It's very easy for us to be so overwhelmed by our friends' problems that we simply ignore them. We don't know what to say, so we say nothing, and we leave these lonely people to their private pain. Or else we join the chorus of people who offer simplistic solutions and fail to address the pain. And yet, survey after survey confirms the fact that couples in crisis will hint of their pain to friends long before seeking professional help. There's so much we can do to shore up a quaking, wounded relationship. The key is to watch for the signs of trouble and then sensitively offer encouragement and love. And that's what being real friends is all about.
3: For more information, visit drdobsonminute.org.

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1: SRN News, I'm Rich Thomason in Washington. The Trump FBI goes 10 for 10. Director Kash Patel at a Senate hearing says the Bureau has captured all of the fugitives on its 10 most wanted list. The last man on the run, described as a thug down in Venezuela, was on the run for years. Patel says this FBI is capturing the worst of the worst all around the world. The European Commission president says the EU is very interested in strengthening its ties with Canada. Ursula von der Leyen tells Canadian Prime Minister Mark Carney the future looks bright.
2: We want to bring the relationship with Canada to the highest level possible. And dear Mark, I said we must urgently reimagine our partnerships. So I would like to work with you on opening the door for Canada to being the first associate member of the European Union.
1: Carney is visiting Europe amid a rift in U.S.-Canada relations. Americans' household income has clawed its way back from the depths of the COVID pandemic, finally topping pre-pandemic levels.
3: The figures show that even after taking into account higher prices, the typical household is now earning more than it did before the pandemic. But it's a small gain over a six-year period, and that helps to explain the generally sour mood many Americans still have about the economy. The report also serves as a stark reminder of how the past 5 years of rising prices have limited Americans' earnings and purchasing power. Bob Agner reporting.
1: We'll hear from the Federal Reserve later today. Economists expect the central bank to announce its hiking interest rates in a bid to rein in inflation. President Trump wants the Fed to lower rates to give the economy a boost. On Wall Street, Dow futures 81 points higher, NASDAQ futures up 121. This is SRN News. A victory for children in Indiana.
4: A federal judge has ended a three-year battle over the state's ban on sex change operations and puberty-blocking hormones for kids, issuing a final judgment in favor of Indiana over the American Civil Liberties Union. State Attorney General Todd Rokita calls the ruling, quote, a critical win against radicals who seek to impose this horrific practice on our kids for ideological and financial reasons. A growing number of states are passing similar laws. Michael Harrington reporting.
1: One of the more conservative religious schools in the country is reporting record enrollment. Officials at Dallas Theological Seminary say they have hit their highest fall enrollment ever, with 2,657 students signed up for the fall semester. The milestone comes at a time of significant change across higher education and theological education in particular. This is SRN News. During a visit to an elementary school, First Lady Melania Trump shares her thoughts on artificial intelligence.
5: The First Lady's trip to Northwestern North Carolina Tuesday came as tech and political leaders debate about how best to regulate the AI industry. Prominent tech leaders have said they're worried about the dangers of AI and called for more oversight. But President Trump has dismissed that idea, calling it a hoax. The First Lady said students need to learn about AI for the U.S. to continue to lead in the technology, but said they need to learn to be vigilant also. John Scott reporting.
1: New AP NORC poll shows Americans growing more concerned about the environmental impact of AI. The survey says about half of Americans are extremely or very concerned about artificial intelligence's environmental impact. That's up 12 points from last year. There are thousands of data centers in the U.S. with construction planned for many more. More details at srnnews.com.

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1: Welcome to the Word for Life, a daily study of Scripture with John Lanz, senior pastor of Bethel Baptist Church in Indianapolis, Indiana. After the famine and the failure, something quiet but powerful happens in Luke 15. The son comes to himself. In the middle of hunger and regret, clarity begins to return, and memory does its gentle work. This is where the father's providence reaches its purpose. The same circumstances that broke the son also awakened him. What felt like the end became the beginning, and emptiness gave way to hope. In this part of the father's providence, we will see how God brings a wandering heart to its senses and turns despair into resolve. If you are standing at a crossroads, unsure of your next step, this moment in the story is for you. Let's open the Word together and watch grace do its work. Here's Pastor John with the continuation of the father's providence.
2: He left his father to find independence, but now he finds himself enslaved to a stranger. That word choice is deliberate. When you see that word that is used for joined, it implies closeness. Literally, you could put it this way. And he went and he glued himself to a citizen of the country, of that country. We know a little bit about glue. How many of you ever used command strips before? My wife swears by those things. You don't have to mess up the wall. Don't have to do all those things. Wonderful. I'm glad because I don't want to mess up the drywall. But she'll get a command strip out, and it's really easy. You take the peeling off the back, and then you put it on the wall, and you press your fingers on it for 30 seconds, and it adheres to the wall. And then you hang this picture on it, and everyone steps back and says, it wasn't that beautiful. Until about 2 a.m. in the morning. And you hear something fall in the house. Let me rephrase that. Your wife hears something fall in the house. She elbows you and says, I think somebody's in the house. And you say, well, go find out who it is. You know, you don't do that. If you think there's an intruder in the home, you most likely will gather your gun and put your bullet in it like Barney and shake as you walk through the house. And when you walk into the living room, you find the picture on the wall has fallen there on the floor. And the command strip didn't have much command, did it? That's what the prodigal son found out. He thought that if he could stick himself to a Gentile, that every need that he had would be met. But in his darkest moment, everything came crashing down. That citizen that he joined himself to sent him away. The Bible says he sent him into his fields to feed swine. That leads me to moral degradation. So the irony is striking. This prodigal son who's clinging to who he thought would be the friend that would be there to help him, the one he was looking to for belonging, is the man who sent him away and sent him away to do everything that was diametrically opposed to what he had been raised to do. And let me tell you this morning, the world does the exact same thing. They'll say, embrace us and let us draw close to you. But here's what happens. Once the world has used you, the world always throws you away. The Bible is very clear what he does. The Bible says that he threw him away and put him in the fields to feed swine. If there's anything more humiliating to a Jewish young man, it would be this. Leviticus 11, verse 7 makes clear that swine were unclean. Now, I'm going to pause and say this parenthetically. The vision of Peter in the book of Acts makes that we can have bacon and country ham and anything of that nature. And all of God's people say, amen. Amen. But for those that are of the Jewish culture who were hearing this as Jesus was teaching, this was astounding. The same young man who once demanded his inheritance is now reduced to tending animals that his faith has forbade that he touch. And the one who wanted to live freely is now living filthy. But here's the good news. Even in this degradation, he's not beyond God's providence. The Father's hand is still working. And in the lowest place, it becomes a launching pad for the restoration that is needed. Because you see, in that scene, even though it may smell and the stench of the hog pen and the sound of the swine and the emptiness of the soul that's hit rock bottom is there, even through all of that, God's mercy is still waiting. Jeremiah put it this way in Lamentations 3:19 through 23. We sang about it this morning. It's a familiar verse.

God was still faithful. God wasn't finished with him yet. And in spite of his failure, heaven's mercy was still fresh and God was still present. Moral degradation led to meager desperation. Notice what happens in verse 16. While he was there feeding the swine, away from the one that he had glued himself to, the Bible says he would fain have filled his belly with the husk that the swine did eat, and no man gave unto him. The word fain gives the idea of gladly desired. He would say, man, that looks good. That looks like a four-course meal. I am starving. I will eat these husks. Most believe that those husks were probably carob tree husks. They were coarse. They were tasteless. It was food that they would give to animals. Animals could eat them because they could digest them with their unique digestive ability. But humans could not do that. And it's the picture of sin and its false promises. What looks as if it will fill you leaves you empty and quite honestly leaves you miserable. But I think the saddest phrase that you find in the scripture is that last phrase of verse 16. And no man gave unto him. The tense of the verb that is used there is imperfect. It means ongoing action. That he was continually being rejected. Here is the man who was the center of attention, the life of the party, the one with all the money in his pockets. He's now hit rock bottom. And no one will have anything to do with him. He's rejected again and again. That is a meager desperation. But here's the truth. Sometimes the deprivation we experience is a divine work of God. Because providence sometimes leaves us hungry, not to punish us, but to purify us. This past Tuesday, I was at a hospital. I had to be there a little longer than I anticipated, so I missed my lunch. And in many ways, I was like the prodigal son. My stomach was growling, saying it's time to eat. So I wandered down the hallway to a vending machine, and I wanted to get me something that would hold me over, something good, something nutritious, something called a Three Musketeer that always is good and healthy. So I took $2 out of my wallet, and I put it in the machine, pushed B7. And I watched with anxious anticipation as that Three Musketeer was to be delivered to the bottom of that vending machine. The little twirler thing began to twirl, but only one-third of my Three Musketeers got out, and it was stuck between the plexiglass and that little twirler thing that's in the vending machine. So I just kind of lightly tapped the glass. Quietly whisper a prayer, "Oh Lord, will you provide?" And then I decide, well, maybe if I buy another one, and I'll have to eat the other one as well, because, you know, that's the Lord's way of saying I need two. If I buy another one, it'll push that one out, and I'll have the other one. So I take $2 more out of my pocket, I put it in, I press B7, and that Three Musketeer that's a third of the way out is now just two-thirds of the way out, and it's still stuck, and there's one behind that I've paid for as well. I don't even have it. Now, for the rest of the story, you need to know I did not get my Three Musketeers. I'm a little bitter about it, but the Lord is working on my heart and helping me through this. Pray for me. But I use that illustration for a reason. Sometimes we go to, pardon the very basic means of this illustration, but sometimes we go for quick fixes, don't we? And we invest in things that never really fulfill. And we expect that they're going to fall into our hands, and they never do. And it just exposes the emptiness of the need that's in our heart. That's where you find this prodigal son. The father in his providence is taking his hands off and saying, son, I'm giving you my living. Go live. And the father is now knowing there's a famine in the land. And he doesn't swoop down to where the famine is and where he thinks his son would be and say, okay, son, I'm here to save you. I'm here to give you some more money. I'm here to give you a handout so you can get a leg up in life. No, he just leaves him be so that he'll experience that emptiness to expose the need. Well, let me give you the third thought.
God's providence in the famine, he allows lack to reveal longing. His providence in the failure, he lets emptiness expose need.

0: But God's providence in the finding, the young man came to himself. I love verse 17. And when he came to himself, he said, "How many hired servants of my father's have bread enough and to spare, and I perish with hunger?" You see, after the famine and after the failure had done their work, it was then that the providence of God really brings home what's necessary, a recognition that my dad wasn't as bad as I thought he was. Providence first awakened his memory. He came to himself. His memory was awakened to the reality that he was living as an employee and lacked what his own father's employees had. He came to himself, again, is that Greek idiom that means to regain one's senses. If you look at it in the classical Greek, it was often used when someone who would be recognized as insane would gain their sanity. Well, you say, that's a pretty far stretch. You know what? I've been observing life. There's been some people who've done some things that can only be explained but by insanity. That sin will take you down a road to a point that what seems normal and right in the culture is counter to what the Word of God says, and it is not right thinking. And this young man would be one of those. And the Bible says he came to himself. He came to that place where he recognized he wasn't thinking correctly. He'd been out of his mind. And in being out of his mind, he recognized the goodness of his father and the emptiness of his rebellion. I find it interesting. When he came to himself, he wasn't thinking about the parties he enjoyed, the possessions that he had. But the thing that came to his mind was the goodness of his father. Divine conviction often begins with a divine recollection. And the Spirit's first work in the work of repentance is to awaken the conscience of what we've forgotten. The son remembered, "How many of hired servants of my father have bread enough and to spare?"
1: As we close today, take a moment to reflect on what this part of the story teaches us about the Father's providence. In Luke 15, God is not absent in the far country. He is quietly at work, using famine, failure, and even emptiness to guide a wandering heart back home. Some of you may be walking through a season that feels confusing or painful. You may wonder why God has allowed it. Scripture reminds us that providence is not always loud, but it is always purposeful. God may not remove the struggle right away, but He never wastes it. If today's study encouraged you, visit our website to listen to past messages, share this broadcast, and learn more about the Word for Life ministry. 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

It might be the people. It could be the programming. But we think it's the God who made the people and inspired the programming. He's the best reason we can think of to keep coming back. 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
1: With SRN News, I'm Rich Thomason in Washington. Two fatal accidents in the same Los Angeles neighborhood.
2: A crash occurred between a bus and a vehicle, sending multiple people to the hospital. We know that others were left in critical condition. Then there was a crash of a helicopter that crashed near the scene.
1: L.A. Mayor Karen Bass says three people were killed in the helicopter crash, while at least two fatalities are reported from the earlier vehicle collision. The helicopter belonged to a TV station that was reporting on the initial accident. To regulate or not to regulate? The question of government oversight is fueling debate over the future of artificial intelligence. Voices on both sides of the issue. Now some of the captains of AI are chiming in.
3: Speaking at the annual Dreamforce conference in San Francisco, OpenAI's Sam Altman said he was confident that the industry could police itself when it came to AI safety. And there was a similar message from NVIDIA's chief executive Jensen Huang at the same gathering. He said the development of AI did not call for any new rules to govern it, and that companies should be left to decide standards and safety. The U.S. government's response to AI has been very hands-off, despite growing calls for tighter regulation.
1: President Trump fears that tighter government regulation could hamstring American AI firms, allowing communist China to take the lead in setting worldwide standards for AI. FBI Director Kash Patel says it's a first. The Bureau has captured all 10 fugitives on its infamous most wanted list. Patel says the worst of the worst are being rounded up all across the globe. Muslim nations across the world are condemning an attempted attack by drones on Mecca. The attack was thwarted by the Saudis, who call it a red line for them. Iranian-backed Houthi rebels are suspected, but they deny any involvement. This is SRN News. The leading cause of death in Scotland is abortion.
4: Last year, about 16,500 people in the country died of cancer. Heart disease took 7,000 and dementia about 6,600. But there were nearly 19,000 abortions in Scotland in 2025, a record high, making abortion the malady most likely to end a life there. Michael Robinson of the Society for the Protection of Unborn Children is calling for the, quote, urgent reassessment of our public health priorities and a renewed commitment to protecting vulnerable lives. Michael Harrington reporting.
1: The Iranian people are receiving an honor for their resistance to the Islamic government in Tehran. The Friedrich Neumann Foundation for Freedom will award its biennial Freedom Prize to the Iranian people November 7th, St. Paul's Church in Frankfurt, Germany. The foundation says we seek to honor the desire for freedom of the many hundreds of thousands of people who have risked their lives to overthrow the criminal regime. This is SRN News. Basketball star Sophie Cunningham expresses thoughts on the next WNBA commissioner.
5: Indiana Fever guard Sophie Cunningham told reporters that she had discussed the soon-to-be-vacant WNBA commissioner's position with Adam Silver after the NBA commissioner reached out to her. Cunningham spoke at practice Monday as the league remains on its World Cup break. Current WNBA commissioner Kathy Engelbert recently announced she will retire at the end of the year. And while the outspoken Cunningham has plenty of thoughts about what traits are needed as the league's next leader, she didn't offer any names for the position. It's not unusual for Silver to speak with players in either the NBA or the WNBA about issues pertaining to either league. Keith Peters reporting.
1: We hear from the Federal Reserve today. Economists expect the central bank will be announcing its hiking interest rates in a bid to rein in inflation. More details at srnnews.com.

The first three songs on Joy in the Morning point us to three specific attributes of our amazing triune God. That first song reminded us that God is merciful. He doesn't give us what we deserve, but instead gives us good things. Things like eternal life. The next song reminds us that He is reliable. God always keeps His promises. And then, before we hear a thought from Pastor Adrian Rogers, we're going to be reminded God is the ultimate provider. We serve a merciful, reliable provider.

0: We have to be committed to share our faith. You say, but Pastor, you don't know these people out there, how they live. The beer, the cursing, the adultery, the filthy jokes. You want me to tell you why they do that? They're sinners. That's what sinners do. You ought not to be surprised they do that. Their major problem is not their cursing and their dirty jokes. Their major problem is they don't know Jesus Christ as their personal Savior and Lord. They need Christ, and we've got to go to them. You say, well, I want to be separate. Yes, you need to be separate. You need to be holy. But friend, you need to understand that separation is not isolation. Jesus was a friend of sinners. That's why they crucified him. They said, this man is a friend of sinners. Thank God he is. Because if he weren't, I wouldn't be here today. And we need to go share the gospel with them.
1: 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Waiting for you now at profoundtruth.org.

going to investigate some word meanings as we go through our hidden treasure. Repeating after me, Matthew 7:15. Beware of false prophets. That word beware is used 28 times in 26 verses throughout the Old and New Testaments. Beware means to be attentive. Don't just swallow everything whole because an author, a teacher, or a preacher is somebody that you like. Instead, we need to think about what they're telling us and double-check the information against the truth of Scripture. And if it lines up, follow it. If it doesn't, we need to toss it. So we are to beware of false prophets, which come to you in sheep's clothing. But inwardly they are ravening wolves. The word ravening means to extort from someone, to rob them. That word is used in several other places, including 1 Corinthians 5, where Paul said, I wrote unto you in an epistle, not to company with fornicators, covetous, extortioners. And that's that word ravenous found in our verse. He says, don't make those people your companions. Matthew 7:15.

Some glorious morning, they will come from all nations, from every generation. Side by side, they will march into the celestial city of Jehovah. And in perfect harmony, they will begin humming a new song. A song composed by God, arranged for His children. As the saved by grace approach the land of their dreams, the host of heaven will step aside. Even the angels will be silent. For they cannot sing this new song. For it is a song reserved for voices who once cried out for the Redeemer, those washed in the blood of the Lamb. Yes, these are the redeemed.

When is the last time you checked the contents of your first aid kit? 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

feelings about Shakespeare basically lie in two camps: those who absolutely love his writings and those who could live without them. However, most people don't realize that many of the words that they use every day were coined by this famous playwright. There are claims that he coined as many as 1,700 new words. Let's take a look today and tomorrow during our Brain Teaser segments at just a few of those 1,700. Although we might associate this term with events taking place after a day at work, Shakespeare used the phrase after hours twice in his writings. First in Romeo and Juliet, and then again in Richard III, referring to the hours immediately after something. In A Midsummer Night's Dream, Shakespeare used the adjective bare-faced, quite literally, referring to someone with an uncovered or undisguised face, with no beard or facial hair covering it. But later, in Hamlet, he used bare-faced, the way we use it today, meaning undisguised or overt. Shakespeare's King Lear provides the earliest record we know about the medical use of the word dislocate to refer to the painful displacement of a bone or joint. The suffix let is used to form words that give the sense of being small, like a booklet, leaflet, piglet, and streamlet. Shakespeare attached it to the word drop to invent the new word droplet. Other words he created were eventful, footfall, hot-blooded, and a number of other words that we're going to learn about tomorrow. There.

0: a poisonous bird to stay away from. That's next on today's Creation Moment. And now, here's our Creation Moment host, Ian Taylor.
1: The hooded pitohi is an evil-smelling, blue jay-sized bird that is native to New Guinea. They have been known to science since 1827, but they held a secret that only began to be uncovered in 1989. An American graduate student was studying another local bird, the bird of paradise, and unfortunately the hooded pitohis kept getting caught in his nets. As he released the unwanted pitohis, they would claw and peck at him. After he released them, he licked the wounds that they had caused. As a result, his mouth began to burn and finally became numb for several hours. This led the graduate student to send the dead hooded pitohis to the National Institutes of Health for further study. The poison was finally identified as one of the most poisonous substances known. It is hundreds of times more poisonous than strychnine. Most amazing is that there is only one other creature that produces the same poison, the poisoned dart frog of Central America. Those who believe in evolution maintain that the ability to produce the poison must have evolved twice, but it's not that simple. Not only do both bird and frog, half a world apart, have to have evolved this unlikely ability twice, but they both had to evolve the immunity to their own poison. Ultimately, evolution is a faith. It is a faith that is poisonous to Christianity because it makes death natural rather than the result of Adam's first sin. And without the fact of the first Adam, there is no need for the second Adam, Jesus Christ.
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Lee Strobel provided our thought for the day from a book titled Apologetics Quotes. He wrote, "Looking at the doctrine of Darwinism, which undergirded my atheism for so many years, it didn't take me long to conclude that it was simply too far-fetched to be credible. The central pillars of evolutionary theory quickly rot away when exposed to scrutiny."

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1: With SRN News, I'm Rich Thomason in Washington. The family of the late Charlie Kirk is laying the groundwork for a wrongful death lawsuit against the state of Utah and Utah Valley University.
2: The upcoming lawsuit alleges multiple entities dropped the ball on security at the event where conservative Charlie Kirk was assassinated. The claim notes that the university was warned that someone could get up on the roof of two nearby buildings. The chief responding to TPUSA, "I got you covered," but the rooftops were not secured. The stunning revelation that only six campus police officers were assigned to an event with 3,000 people. There was no drone coverage and no ambulance on scene. Charlie Kirk was rushed to the hospital in a private car.
1: Correspondent Laura Winters. Just in, word that retail sales rose a better than expected 1.2% last month. This after shoppers pulled back on spending in July. Today, the Fed expected to hike interest rates for the first time in just over 3 years. The move is aimed at combating persistent inflation. It's running above the Fed's 2% target. President Trump has been urging the central bank to drop rates, give the economy a shot in the arm. First, the SUV and a Los Angeles City bus collided. Then a helicopter crashed nearby, exploding in flames. Five people were killed between the two accidents.
3: Over 70 firefighters responded to mitigate the incident and to gather control. We will now be turning it over to the NTSB for their continued investigation.
1: L.A. Fire Department Captain Rico Gross, the helicopter that crashed belonged to a TV station that was covering the initial accident. A building housing displaced Palestinian families has collapsed in Gaza City, killing 19 people. The structure had been heavily damaged during the Israeli-Hamas war. There had been warnings about its safety. On Wall Street, the Dow futures up 124 points. NASDAQ futures ahead 187. This is SRN News. Two Minnesota women are suing Planned Parenthood.
4: The duo accuses the nation's largest abortion business of pressuring them into unwanted abortions. The proposed class action suit seeks to represent a lot more women against Planned Parenthood Minnesota, North Dakota, South Dakota, and Planned Parenthood North Central states. The plaintiffs will argue that abortion doctors did not do enough to ensure that their consent to the procedure was fully informed and voluntary. Michael Harrington reporting.
1: The defeat of an assisted suicide bill in England this month can be credited in part to a coalition of clergymen and doctors. The leader of Catholics in England and Wales condemned the legislation, as did the Church of England's Archbishop of Canterbury. Medical colleges, including the Royal College of Psychiatrists, raised serious concerns, saying that there were too many unanswered questions, questions about the safeguarding of people suffering mental illness. This is SRN News. It would appear that beer has become a hot commodity among thieves on both sides of the Atlantic.
5: British police are working to recover 70,000 pints of stolen Guinness. Two trailer truckloads of the beer worth $155,000 were taken from a depot near Liverpool. The heist happened Monday night. This incident follows a recent beer heist in the United States, where 34,000 cans of Pabst Blue Ribbon were stolen, the company offering a $20,000 reward for information leading to their recovery. John Scott reported.
1: A new AP NORC poll shows Americans are growing more concerned about the environmental impact of AI. The survey says about half of Americans are extremely or very concerned about AI's environmental impact. It's up 12 points from last year. There are thousands of data centers in the U.S., and construction is planned for many more, mostly in rural areas. More details at srnnews.com.
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0: Charles Gabriel wrote over 7,000 hymns, our next song being one of those. In it, we are encouraged to share the gospel. Many times in Scripture, we see the gospel compared to light. Think of Ephesians 5:8, which says, "For ye were sometimes darkness, but now are ye light in the Lord." And now that we're light, it's time to take what we have and share it with others.
1: There's a call comes ringing o'er the restless waves. Send the light, send the light. There are souls to rescue, there are

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Send the light, send the light. Let us gather jewels for a crown above. Send the light,

0: But in the end, you know, we have to remember when we release a loved one, when we release a child into trusting the Lord, you know, we're releasing them to the Lord.
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0: We're not releasing them to a cliff to fall over. 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We are releasing them into the arms of God, and that's the safest place for any person to be. Now, will we always get the outcome that we want? Absolutely not. But regardless, we can't control the outcome anyways. So why not take that step and release them into the arms of the Lord and let the Lord carry what was never yours to carry?
1: More from Lisa Turkhurst at FamilyMinute.org.

Three words from Exodus 9:27 form the foundation of today's devotional. Those words are, I have sinned. A pastor wrote, seven men in the Bible are recorded uttering those three words. Five were not repentant, but two were. The five who were not repentant were Pharaoh, who was gripped with fear caused by the plagues. He was fearful, not repentant. Then there was Achan, who said those words because he was sorry he got caught. Balaam said, I have sinned, as an excuse for his ignorance. King Saul wasn't sorry he sinned. He was sorry God rejected him as king. Remorse is not repentance. And then Judas Iscariot's confession was not repentance. It was a cry of agony. But when you read those three words in the book of Job, they're coming from a believer who was seeking light, who was truly repentant. And then the final penitent man was the prodigal. Five sorrowed over punishment due to their sin. Two sorrowed over committing the sin itself. And that is repentance.

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1: You want to come into a closer walk with Him, an act of dedication? Now, you can't consecrate yourself. Only God can. Actually, what it means is to come to God with empty hands. We offer Him nothing. We haven't anything really that He has to have. He takes particular delight in. We're sinners, saved by grace. And when we come to Him, we just offer ourselves to Him, our devotion, our worship, our love, our service, our time, and we're to find our joy in Him, in the things of God.
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This is Approved Workmen, a time to sharpen ourselves on Bible facts. Today's questions continue in Psalm 74, which is a record of the destruction of Jerusalem and the temple by Nebuchadnezzar. What happened to the sanctuary as recorded in verse 7? Was it burned, looted, or protected? It was burned. True or false? There are no prophets. That is true according to verse 9. True or false? The enemy showed respect toward Jehovah. That is false. Verse 10 says they blasphemed his name. Which sea creature's head did God break by his strength? According to verse 14. Behemoth, a serpent, or Leviathan? Leviathan. The writer says God has prepared two things. Name one of those from verse 16. You could have answered the sun or the moon. In our next edition, we'll continue in verse 19.

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1: I grew up in Philadelphia fighting bullies who hated Jews. My parents had emigrated from Russia, and we were the only Jews in the neighborhood. Preparing for my bar mitzvah in Hebrew school, I became a Boy Scout and bought a Bible that I read, both Old and New Testament. And I became convinced that Jesus was the Messiah. I listened to Christian radio, which upset my parents. In college, I walked into a church where the secretary explained the gospel, and I prayed to receive Christ as Savior. My parents sent me to a psychologist and a rabbi, but when I wasn't dissuaded from my faith, we quit discussing religion. I took evening classes at Bible college while working on my bachelor's degree. When I was baptized, Dad threatened to kill the pastor. My Jewish girlfriend's father also threatened to kill me. Things got so bad, I joined the army. I could have gone to officer's candidate school, but I didn't know that. After serving 2 years, I stayed in the reserves and went to seminary. I only knew Marion for 9 days when I proposed marriage. She was a pastor's daughter, a Christian, so my parents wouldn't attend the wedding. But they relented when our children came. I got my doctoral degree, taught at seminary, and became an army chaplain, rising to the rank of colonel. Mother received Christ before she died, and Dad came to evening services where he heard the gospel. I've traveled the world telling others how Jesus Christ died for our sins. I'm Gary Cohen, a completed Jew. If the Son, therefore, shall make you free, ye shall be free indeed.
0: If you would like to be free from the weight of sin by accepting Jesus Christ as Lord and Savior, call 1-888-NEED-HIM right now. Free Indeed is a production of Pacific Garden Mission, 1458 South Canal Street, Chicago, Illinois, 60607. 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
3: With the Wall Street Business Report, I'm Bill Alexander. The Federal Reserve is widely expected to lift its short-term interest rate Wednesday to fight stubbornly high inflation, a move that would put the central bank at odds with President Donald Trump's support for a cut. Oil prices spiked on Tuesday, climbing back toward recent highs as headlines from the Middle East intensified growing pressure on the physical market. The national average for a gallon of regular gasoline in the United States is $4.33. That's according to AAA. Coca-Cola announced plans Tuesday to invest $10 billion in U.S. infrastructure, covering new and expanded production, distribution, and office facilities across the country. Alex Saab, a close ally of former Venezuelan President Nicolas Maduro, long described by U.S. officials as the ousted leader's frontman, pleaded guilty Tuesday to a single count of money laundering tied to an alleged bribery conspiracy to win lucrative government contracts. For the Wall Street Business Report, I'm Bill Alexander in Washington.

Let's think about the name of Jesus as we begin to wrap up our program. Now, you probably know that Jesus means Yahweh saves or the Lord is salvation. Acts 10:43 says that through his name, whosoever believeth in him shall receive remission of sins. The name of Jesus is synonymous with authority and power. And that's why recognizing and invoking the name of Jesus, that's central to our Christian belief. Jesus is the name above every name.

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1: With SRN News, I'm Rich Thomason in Washington. Retail spending, a major contributor to the health of the U.S. economy, picked up last month, rising a surprisingly strong 1.2% following a half-percent decline in July. A Democrat-authored resolution to impeach President Trump has gone down to defeat in the House. The measure was tabled on a vote of 232 to 147. Saudi Arabia calls an attempted attack on Mecca a red line. The prime suspect, Iran-backed Houthi rebels, deny any involvement.
2: The Saudi spokesman said the drone was destroyed on Tuesday evening south of Mecca, before it entered its prohibited airspace. He said the attack crossed a red line, the second attempt by the Houthis to target the holy city after they launched a ballistic missile in 2017. In recent days, the Houthis have seized control of parts of Yemen's Red Sea coast, overlooking the strategic Bab el-Mandeb Strait, threatening Saudi Arabia's oil exports that have been rerouted from the Strait of Hormuz. The American embassy has issued an advisory to its citizens to reconsider travel to Saudi Arabia and not to travel to the Yemen border.
1: The BBC's Meta Sikrika. The price of oil hovers right around $107 a barrel. AAA says gallon of regular gas is averaging $4.36. That's up 4 cents from yesterday. Diesel, $6.31 a gallon. The Trump administration reportedly plans a $2.8 billion arms sale to Israel. The sale said to be in progress, not yet finalized, according to administration sources. Three people killed in the fiery crash of a TV news helicopter in a Los Angeles neighborhood. It happened as reporters were covering the deadly crash of an SUV in a city bus in L.A. Two people on the copter and one person on the ground were killed. Two people died in the vehicle collision. This is SRN News. A Democratic lawmaker has a request for the Trump administration.
3: Congressman Al Green of Texas wants Immigration and Customs Enforcement to revive the Biden-era policy of providing transgender hormone shots to illegal immigrants in custody. Green has written a letter to Homeland Security Secretary Mark Wayne Mullen urging that he consider the, quote, righteous protection of transgender persons. His request comes at a time when many Democrats are trying to distance themselves from transgenderism ahead of the midterms. Michael Harrington reporting.
1: A coalition of more than 50 Jewish organizations around the globe have signed a declaration stating that opposition to Zionism amounts to anti-Semitism. The declaration states that Zionism is part of Jewish identity. We will not allow others to define it for us. Here in the U.S., Jews are having a vigorous debate over Zionism and its various definitions. This is SRN News. There's an effort to make sure you have more choices on the radio in your car.
4: 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National Religious Broadcasters Vice President of Public Policy and Salem Media Vice President of Government Affairs Nick Anderson said, "Make no mistake, House passage of the AM Radio for Every Vehicle Act is a tremendous victory for Christian broadcasters and communicators across the country. 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Keith Peters, Washington.
1: The Federal Reserve checks in later today, and economists expect the central bank to announce it will be hiking interest rates in a bid to rein in inflation. President Trump would like the Fed to lower rates. More details at SRNNews.com.

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1: The liberal soul shall be made fat, and he that watereth shall be watered also himself.
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0: In our last study in the Old Testament book of Exodus, we left the Israelites exactly where Dr. J. Vernon McGee described it, between the devil and the deep blue sea. And in this case, it was literal. The Red Sea stood before them, and Pharaoh's army thundered behind them, and there seemed to be no way of escape. Welcome to Through the Bible. I'm Steve Schwetz. Grateful for your company on the Bible bus as we pick up the story. We find that the Israelites are helpless and hopeless. Dr. McGee said, this is a picture of all of us, lost and without hope, and really where we all were until Jesus saved us. But thank God he stepped in for the Israelites, and he steps in for each of us every day. So open your Bible to Exodus 14, and together we're going to learn just how God saves us. Speaking of God's goodness in saving us, that's the experience of Ben Dubin, a fellow Bible bus writer who listens to Through the Bible in Gujarat, India. She writes, my husband and I often lived with suspicion toward one another, and because of that, we frequently argued over everything. One day I met with a relative who believed in Jesus, and I shared with her the struggles I was facing in my life. She listened patiently, encouraged me, and shared her own testimony with me. Then she invited me to attend a radio home group. I joined the fellowship where God's word was being studied, and after listening to the teaching, they prayed for me. That day, I experienced a deep peace in my heart. From then on, I began attending regularly and continued learning from God's word. Little by little, changes began taking place in my life and in our home. Instead of conflict, God's peace began to fill our family. Now, instead of suspicion and quarreling, my husband and I live together with love and understanding. We continue to attend the radio home group regularly and listen to God's word. Well, that's the story told over and over again, isn't it? Studying God's word does change people's hearts. And let's keep praying that those who hear the name of Jesus, maybe for the first time, will immediately recognize it as what they've longed for their whole lives. And if the Lord stirs your heart, join us on the World Prayer Team. We just pray. That's what we do every day. You can learn more in our app or at ttb.org. Now let's pray and turn to our study. Lord, thank you for the salvation that you provide through the death and resurrection of your Son, Jesus Christ, in whose name we pray. Amen. Open to Exodus 14 as we make our way through the Bible with Dr. J. Vernon McGee.
1: Now we are following the children of Israel as they begin now their march across the wilderness. They've left Egypt, and Pharaoh now is pursuing them. And frankly, they're in a pretty bad spot, it would seem. And from a natural viewpoint, they certainly were. As we suggested last time, they're between the devil and the deep blue sea. And that's actually what it was. For them, there was the Red Sea before them, and there was no bridge over it, and no tunneling under it, and no boat waiting for them, and how are they going to cross? And back of them, there comes the hosts of Pharaoh, and he has chariots and equipment aplenty, and they have no means or method to defend themselves. They are not a warlike people, and they're not equipped to defend themselves at all. And so they are actually in a very bad spot. And I begin reading now at verse 10 of Exodus 14. And when Pharaoh drew near, the children of Israel lifted up their eyes, and behold, the Egyptians marched after them. And they were sore afraid. And the children of Israel cried out unto the Lord. And they said unto Moses, because there were no graves in Egypt, hast thou taken us away to die in the wilderness? Wherefore hast thou dealt thus with us to carry us forth out of Egypt? That to us today is a rather ironic statement, and I'm sure it was more so in that day. The great pyramid stood there as a great burying place for kings, for pharaohs, and their mummies were all over the place, to tell the truth, in the land of Egypt. And the children of Israel are saying, did you bring us out here because there wasn't room to bury us in the land of Egypt? Well, it was a great burying ground, by the way. And it has meant more, I think, to the study of the past and to Egypt to look into these different graves they found there. Now they think they're to be slaughtered out in the wilderness. And notice verse 12, is not this the word that we did tell thee in Egypt, saying, let us alone, that we may serve the Egyptians. For it had been better for us to serve the Egyptians than that we should die in the wilderness. Now, they cried out in the land of Egypt. They wanted to be delivered. And now when the opportunity came, but here was the danger, why they want now to turn and go back to the land of Egypt. Notice now what God is going to do for them. You must understand they're helpless and they are hopeless without the aid of God. If they are to be redeemed, He will have to do it. And I only wish that we could get that objective viewpoint of ourselves. I wonder if you could move out yonder with the astronauts to the moon and look back at this little earth and look at the people that are on this earth, humanity. And humanity's in sin. Humanity's lost. This world today is actually a pretty hopeless place. It's a great burying ground. By man came death into this world. What a picture that you have here. Man's been on the march for over 5,000 years, 5,000 years plus. Where's he marching to? To the grave. This is not a pretty sort of thing. Man today is probably the greatest, or let me turn that around and say, the most colossal failure in God's universe, and any way you look at him is. Man, by the very brevity of his life, is that. By the uncertainty of his life. That's the condition of man today. And look at these children of Israel. They'll never get out unless God moves in their behalf. And you and I could never be redeemed unless God did it, friends. Redemption is the work of the Lord. Salvation is of the Lord. Jonah said that. David said that. And that's the message of the New Testament, that salvation is of the Lord. Now notice verse 13 now. And Moses said unto the people, fear ye not, stand still and see the salvation of the Lord. You see, the Lord here is the one that will work in their behalf. All they have to do is to accept it and receive the salvation. They are to stand still. God will be the one that will move in their behalf. And my friend, you can't lift a little finger to work out your salvation. All you have to do is to accept what God has done for you. Now notice here as we move on, God says, fear ye not, stand still and see the salvation of the Lord, which he will show to you today. For the Egyptians, whom ye have seen today, ye shall see them again no more forever. In other words, you better tell them goodbye, because you're not going to see them anymore. Now verse 14, the Lord shall fight for you, and ye shall hold your peace. That's the wonderful thing for us. It's God who worked. It's God who wrought our salvation. And he gives to us that peace that comes that our sins have been forgiven because of his redemption. Now, verse 15, and the Lord said unto Moses, wherefore criest thou unto me? Speak unto the children of Israel that they go forward. In other words, they are to stand still to see the salvation of the Lord. But now when it's wrought, they are to lay hold of it, and they'll lay hold of it by faith, and that will be evidenced in whether they go forward or not. But lift thou up thy rod, stretch out thine hand over the sea, and divide it, and the children of Israel shall go on dry land through the midst of the sea. Now, here is something that I'd like to call your attention to specially, because there have been so many natural explanations offered for how the children of Israel crossed the Red Sea. Now, I think it's pretty well established today, and I think all reputable and conservative historians and theologians agree that the Exodus took place. It's a historical event. But how did they cross the Red Sea? And there are those that like to say that the wind is what blew the water back. But it was a wall of water on both sides. And, of course, that pretty much eliminates just the idea that the wind blew the sea back. And yet we're going to find here that that is mentioned. Then there are those that attempt to offer the explanation that the thing that took place was some sort of a natural phenomena, that the sea was rolled back, and some have even come up with an earthquake that took place at this moment, and they say that's the miraculous part of it. But the thing that you have to face is that a miracle is recorded here, and you either accept it or you don't accept it. And this is the historical record of their crossing the Red Sea. And it is, they shall go on dry ground through the midst of the sea. Now, when they crossed over the Red Sea, friends, it was just like going across that desert. The sand was dry, and they didn't even get damp when they crossed the Red Sea. They just didn't get wet at all. Not a drop of water fell on them. They crossed over dry shod, we're told here. Now, that is important to see, and only a miracle would explain that. I was discussing this many years ago in the days when I was much younger and liked to argue about this with another young liberal theologian, and he was coming up with all kinds of explanations, and I think I stumped him with this. I said, how would you explain they went over dry shod? Now, I said, granted that the water was blown back, and granted that that took place, I said, wouldn't you agree that the sand would be a little wet, and they probably got their feet wet when they went over, maybe had to take off their sandals? But it says they went over dry shod. There wasn't enough water there for them to even get their feet damp. May I say to you, that's pretty hard to explain, is it not? Unless you're willing and prepared to believe that there are miracles in the Word of God. Now, will you notice verse 17? And I, behold, I will harden the hearts of the Egyptians, and they shall follow them. And I will get me honor upon Pharaoh, and upon all his hosts, and upon his chariots, and upon his horsemen. Now, had you been at the water's edge when Pharaoh started to follow the children of Israel across the Red Sea, and you would have said to him, I suppose that you recognize you're doing this, all of you Egyptians, because your heart's been hardened and you really don't want to go. Well, I think they would have laughed at you, said, we're going over because we want to go. The thing is, God is forcing them to do the thing that's in their heart, and that is the hardening of it, as we saw in the land of Egypt. Now, verse 18, and the Egyptians shall know that I'm the Lord, when I've gotten me honor upon Pharaoh, upon his chariots, and upon his horsemen. Now, when it says the Egyptians shall know, it doesn't mean the crowd that attempted to go across the Red Sea, the horsemen and Pharaoh. It means the people left back in the land of Egypt, because that crowd crossing the Red Sea just not going to know. Verse 19, and the angel of God, which went before the camp of Israel, removed and went behind them, and the pillar of the cloud went from before their face and stood behind them. This is interesting to note. I believe the angel of the Lord here is none other than the pre-incarnate Christ, by the way. And I'll be calling attention to that from time to time. Verse 20, and it came between the camp of the Egyptians and the camp of Israel was a cloud and darkness to them, but it gave light by night to these, so that the one came not near the other all that night. In other words, God stood between them. And Moses stretched out his hand over the sea, and the Lord caused the sea to go back by a strong east wind all that night, and made the sea dry land, and the waters were divided. Now that's important to see. A natural wind would never have made a wall on both sides. Now, I'll grant that a wind might have blown the water to one side if they'd been near the bank, but to cross it and to make a way across with a wall of water on both sides, a natural wind doesn't do that, friends. Verse 22, and the children of Israel went into the midst of the sea upon the dry ground, and the waters were a wall unto them on their right hand and on their left. And the Egyptians pursued and went in after them to the midst of the sea, even all Pharaoh's horses, his chariots, and his horsemen. And it came to pass that in the morning watch the Lord looked unto the hosts of the Egyptians through the pillar of fire and of the cloud, and troubled the hosts of the Egyptians. The interesting thing to note here is God worked through the pillar of fire and the cloud. And I think this represents the Holy Spirit. God works through the Holy Spirit. He does today. And here you find him moving through the Holy Spirit, or through the pillar of cloud and the pillar of fire. And they were led as the child of God should be led today by the Spirit of God. Now, verse 25, and took off their chariot wheels, that they drave them heavily, so that the Egyptians said, let us flee from the face of Israel, for the Lord fighteth for them against the Egyptians. Now, it was clear to them that what was happening was certainly supernatural, and they now want to escape, and they turn and try to retreat. And the Lord said unto Moses, stretch out thine hand over the sea, that the waters may come again upon the Egyptians, upon their chariots, and upon their horsemen. And Moses stretched forth his hand over the sea, and the sea returned to his strength when the morning appeared. And the Egyptians fled against it, and the Lord overthrew the Egyptians in the midst of the sea. And the waters returned and covered the chariots and the horsemen and all the hosts of Pharaoh that came into the sea after them. There remained not so much as one of them. Now, and I've read all of this purposely, because this is an account that needs to be looked at rather closely as we've attempted to do this, that what you have, friends, is a miracle. Now, there's no natural way of explaining it. And I recognize that we have many good men today. And when I say good, they're conservative men. They believe in the Word of God, and they believe they're saved by faith alone in Christ. But they want to explain this in some natural way. I don't think that when you read this record, that you could do that. God says, here's a miracle. You either take it or you leave it. And I think that's the way he puts it down in his word. Now notice verse 29. But the children of Israel walked upon dry land in the midst of the sea, and the waters were a wall unto them on their right hand and on their left. Now don't you see that this is a miracle? Twice now this has been made clear to us. They walked on dry land in the midst of the sea, and the waters were a wall unto them, their right hand and their left. You can't explain that on a natural basis. Verse 30, thus the Lord saved Israel that day out of the hand of the Egyptians, and Israel saw the Egyptians dead upon the seashore. And Israel saw that great work which the Lord did upon the Egyptians, and the people feared the Lord and believe the Lord and his servant Moses. Now, you see, this was the purpose of this, that at the beginning of this wilderness march, they now see the power of God. He delivered them by blood out of Egypt. He delivers them by power. And now that is demonstrated as they cross the Red Sea. Now, when they cross the Red Sea, they join in a song, and this is something I'd like for you to note. Then sang Moses and the children of Israel this song unto the Lord, and spoke, saying, I will sing unto the Lord, for he hath triumphed gloriously. The horse and his rider hath he thrown into the sea. And listen to Israel sing now. The Lord is my strength and my song. He has become my salvation. He is my God, and I will prepare him an habitation, my father's God, and I will exalt him. The Lord is a man of war. The Lord is his name. My, they're singing lustily now. Is this the same crowd, friends, that were over on the other side of the Red Sea, and they were moaning and crying out and wanted to go back to Egypt, and said, weren't there graves enough there for us, and you bring us out here to die? What has happened? Well, we are told back in 1 Corinthians 10, now all these things happened unto them for ensamples, and they are written for our admonition upon whom the ends of the age are come. Now, what is it that we have here? Well, listen to Paul, and I'll move back in 1 Corinthians 10, and I read then verse 11. I'll read verse 1 now. Moreover, brethren, I would not that ye should be ignorant how that all our fathers were under the cloud and all passed through the sea and were all baptized unto Moses in the cloud and in the sea. Now, how were they baptized unto Moses? Well, here it wasn't water. I'm sure you understand that, because when we go back and read this, the children of Israel went over dry shod. They didn't get a drop of water on them. They didn't get enough to dampen a washcloth to wash their faces with. And yet the Egyptians, they really got wet. They got soaked through and through. And if you're talking about water, it wasn't Israel. It was the Egyptians. But what does it mean they were baptized unto Moses in the cloud and in the sea? It means they were identified. And we'll have occasion when we get to the New Testament to see that the primary meaning of baptism is identification. And the ritual baptism is the baptism of water. And I believe it's essential and important. It sets forth the real baptism.

0: faith. Their faith? Oh, no, friends, they didn't have any until they crossed over. They were identified with Moses, and it was Moses' faith. It was Moses who smote the Red Sea. It was Moses who led them across. It was Moses, when they got to the other side, that lifted the song of deliverance and began to sing, and now they have seen the salvation of God, and they are identified now with Moses. They've been baptized unto Moses. And friends, that is what happens when you trust the Lord Jesus Christ as your Savior. He is the one that takes us out of the Egyptian bondage and the Egyptian darkness of this world. He leads us across the Red Sea of His deliverance, of His salvation, of His redemption, and He brings us to the place where we can lift a song of redemption unto Him, and we are joined to Him. We are baptized into Christ. That's very important for a child of God to see. By one Spirit are we all baptized into one body. The Holy Spirit is the one that joins us to Christ, and we become one with Him. And friends, that's a wonderful thing, to be joined to Him. The dear little lady, when she was talking about she had the assurance of her salvation, why, they said, why, don't you know you talk about that nobody can take you out of His hand? Well, you might slip through His fingers. And she said, oh my, no, I couldn't slip through His fingers. I'm one of His fingers. We are members of the body of Christ, friends, and the Spirit of God joins us to Him. What a glorious, wonderful redemption that we have in Christ. All of these things happened unto them for examples to us. Here's a picture of our redemption and what the Spirit of God does when we trust the Lord Jesus as our Savior. Well, we spent a little time there. It's important. So until next time, may God bless you richly, my beloved.
1: 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I'm Steve Schwetz, and I'll meet you back here then.

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1: SRN News, I'm Rich Thomason in Washington. The Trump FBI goes 10 for 10. Director Kash Patel at a Senate hearing says that the Bureau has now captured all of the fugitives on its 10 most wanted list. Patel says nobody in the FBI history has done that. The European Commission president says the EU is very interested in strengthening ties with Canada. Ursula von der Leyen tells Canadian Prime Minister Mark Carney the future looks bright.
2: We want to bring the relationship with Canada to the highest level possible. And dear Mark, I said we must urgently reimagine our partnerships. So I would like to work with you on opening the door for Canada to being the associate member of the European Union.
1: Carney is visiting Europe amid deteriorating relations with the U.S. The U.S. reportedly set to ship more arms to an American ally in the Mideast.
3: Sources tell AP the Trump administration plans to deliver 2,000-pound bombs to Israel as part of a $2.8 billion arms package. It includes 40,000 of those powerful bombs. The Biden administration paused their delivery 2 years ago amid concerns about the possibility of mass casualties in Gaza. Congress has been informally notified about the pending deal, which is not yet final. Most of it is to be paid for with foreign military financing, in which U.S. taxpayer dollars are given to Israel to turn around and buy the weapons from the U.S. Ben Thomas, Washington.
1: Americans spent more last month. Retail spending rose a surprisingly strong 1.2%, following a 0.5% decline in July. On Wall Street, the Dow down 109 points. This is SRN News. It's victory for children in Indiana.
4: A federal judge has ended a 3-year battle over the state's ban on sex change operations and puberty-blocking hormones for kids, issuing a final judgment in favor of Indiana over the American Civil Liberties Union. State Attorney General Todd Rokita calls the ruling, quote, a critical win against radicals who seek to impose this horrific practice on our kids for ideological and financial reasons. A growing number of states are passing similar laws. Michael Harrington reporting.
1: One of the more conservative religious schools in the country is reporting record enrollment. Officials at Dallas Theological Seminary say they have hit their highest fall enrollment ever, with 2,657 students signed up for the fall semester. The milestone comes at a time of significant change across higher education, and that includes theological education in particular. This is SRN News. During a visit to an elementary school, First Lady Melania Trump has shared her thoughts on artificial intelligence.
5: The First Lady's trip to northwestern North Carolina Tuesday came as tech and political leaders debate about how best to regulate the AI industry. Prominent tech leaders have said they're worried about the dangers of AI and called for more oversight. But President Trump has dismissed that idea, calling it a hoax. The First Lady said students need to learn about AI for the U.S. to continue to lead in the technology, but said they need to learn to be vigilant also. John Scott reporting.
1: There's a new AP NORC poll that shows Americans growing more concerned about the environmental impact of AI. The survey says about half of Americans are extremely or very concerned about AI's impact on the environment. That's up 12% from last year. There are thousands of data centers in the U.S. with construction planned for more, mostly in rural areas. More details at srnnews.com.

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1: The liberal soul shall be made fat, and he that watereth shall be watered also himself.
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3: Hey, let's say that we're back in the Old West, okay? So we're living back in the days of the Old West, and I am a bank robber, but not a very good one. I go and I rob a bank, and I'm walking out with a big bag of cash, and the sheriff's standing right there. And he says, sorry, partner, you're going to jail, okay? So I'm a bank robber, I have cash in hand, and I'm going to jail, and then I'm tried, I stand before the judge, and the sheriff's there, there's witnesses, and he said, the judge says, this is the Old West, there's gonna be a hanging, and I'm the recipient. So this is not a good deal for me in the least, and he puts me in jail, and I'm behind bars, and the next day, there's gonna be a hanging. Well, that night, as providence would have it, as fate would have it, I died in jail. And so they find me and, oh boy, he looks so peaceful. Well, it's a nicer look than me hanging, and so I died in jail. And the sheriff goes home and he tells his wife, he says, honey, the guy that was gonna be hung, he died. And his son is a little disappointed. He's 12 and he wanted to see a hanging, okay? And he says, Pa, ain't there gonna be no hanging? He says, no, son, the guy died. Well, I know, but isn't he guilty? Yes, he's guilty. Well, he's supposed to be hung. Yes, he's supposed, but he died. Well, I know, Dad, but can't we hang him? No, he died, okay? Well, you understand that the law now can't touch me because I died. Now, I know it's somewhat of a silly or potentially graphic illustration, but the reality is exactly what Paul's talking about. Paul is saying, we all know the law is legitimate. We get it. But we also know intuitively, well, you can't try the guy. We can say he is guilty, but he died. And so there is nothing else that we can do because the man died. The reality is the law does have limits. Its only jurisdiction extends to the living. Paul is addressing the limitation of the law and by it teaching us a principle that has spiritual truth. But let's go a little bit further beyond the limitation, and let's see next the illustration. And by way of illustration, he's giving us a pathway. He's saying, okay, now understand the limitation, and there's a principle there. Now I'm gonna give you an illustration, Paul's saying, and this illustration is actually gonna help us spiritually get from point A to point B, because we want to not be where we are under the long arm of the law. Okay, we understand the law has some limits, and there's now a principle for every person who is found in Christ Jesus. Look at verse number 2, Romans chapter 7. For the woman which hath an husband is bound by the law to her husband so long as he liveth. But if the husband be dead, she is loosed from the law of her husband. Now, before we proceed, and so we're all on common ground and have a similar understanding, look at some of the things that Paul assumes we all know. He's saying, first of all, we all know that marriage is intended to last a lifetime. He is assuming this by using this very illustration. And he doesn't take time to actually articulate all the reasons why marriage is supposed to last a lifetime. Paul is hearkening to self-evident truths. And you know, I would submit to you that even in Paul's day, that is not so very different from our day, that Paul says, hey, listen, you know, even though you're trying to play fast and loose with marriage, you know that marriage is intended to last a lifetime, hence the illustration that he's using. Now listen, the Jews in Paul's day were not free from trying to escape the bound of marriage. In fact, one rabbi wrote that if you find your wife in any way, shape, or form distasteful, you can discard of her, divorce her, just as you would refuse a distasteful meal. And clearly the Romans were no better. The Romans viewed marriage as just a means to continue on their name, but they were as loose morally as is our society today. Anything went, anything was appropriate. In fact, the more experimental you became, the more liberated, the more current, the more woke, so to speak, that you were, even in Paul's day. And it's not so different from ours. So I find it wonderfully insightful that in a day when marriage was being attacked on all sides, Paul uses marriage with an understanding that you know something to be true. You know that marriage is intended to last a lifetime. This last Friday, I officiated the wedding of Jackson and Alexi. Alexis was beautiful, and Jackson was there, and it was a wonderful wedding. It's the case with most weddings. And so I did another wedding. It was the same situation. Jordan and Katie, that was the week before. And I had them say words. And I have had every couple I have ever married say these words. They're the same words that Julie and I said many years ago now. I said, I, Jeff, take you, Julie, to be my wedded wife, to have and to hold from this day forward, for better, for worse, for richer, for poorer, in sickness and in health, to love and to cherish, so long as we both shall live. That is a covenant vow before Almighty God, and it recognizes something. It recognizes illustratively the Christian life, that I am bound to something. Even as in marriage, I am bound to someone. Julie and I are bound, but if I die, she is free to marry another. I'm a little bothered by that, actually, okay? I hope she's not planning anything, but as long as I live, we are bound one to another. If I die, all kidding aside, there is no more binding. If either one of us passes from this life to the next, that picture then, that relationship is freed. Free to marry another. And this is the illustration that the Apostle Paul is helping us understand. Death is that which null and voids the law. What a glorious, wonderful truth. Romans chapter 7, verse number 4. Wherefore, my brethren, ye also are become dead to the law by the body of Christ, that ye should be married to another, even to him who is raised from the dead, that we should bring forth fruit unto God. Can you picture these great doors that seal heaven from all who could not enter? These doors are tall, they are wide, they are immeasurably wide. They are infinitely tall. None can enter those doors. They will swing on their hinges for no one except for one. Those doors open ever so easily for Jesus Christ, the righteous. When Christ approaches those doors, the doors of the law tell me, you shall not enter therein. I can pound, I can plead, I can offer, I can work, but those doors remain sealed. But when Christ approaches, those doors do nothing but open very quickly to him, and he enters with such ease and with such boldness therein. I cannot, because of the law, enter those doors. So what do I do? The only way I can enter those doors is if the law has no more reach to me. And the only way the law has no more reach in my life is through death. And so in Romans chapter 6, I understand I have the invitation to die with Jesus, to be buried with Jesus. But it doesn't end there. I now get to be raised in newness of life. And now I, in the person of Jesus Christ, come to those doors. And those doors of the law have no more reach in my life. And I, in the person of Jesus Christ, see those doors swing easily open. And now I enter heaven in the person of Jesus Christ. Now I come with boldness. Who dare enter the throne of God with boldness other than his son, Jesus, the righteous? And so how do we come before him now? We come before him as a son with the carefree, so to speak, attitude. I rush into his presence with boldness and I cry, Papa, Father, God. Do you understand what he's saying? The law is legitimate. We understand the legitimacy of the law. We all get it. This is self-evident. But we also understand illustratively that marriage is intended to last a lifetime. But when one of those persons die, the other is free to marry another. And I died. I was buried. And gloriously resurrected in the person of Jesus Christ. Well, we see the limitations, and there's a principle that we get in the Christian life. We see the illustration, this is a pathway to God. It is, I get to be married to another. And now, let's notice our motivation. And the motivation is something natural that he carries the illustration on into, and that is produce. There's something that's supposed to happen from this new relationship that we have as the bride of Jesus Christ, the groom. Verse number 4 again. Wherefore, my brethren, ye also are become dead to the law by the body of Christ, that ye should be married to another, even to him who is raised from the dead, that we should bring forth fruit unto God. Well, this is my new motivation. This is my new marriage with Jesus. And there is something that I'm motivated to do, and that is to bring forth fruit. Now, I couldn't do this before. This was impossible before. I had no relationship with Jesus Christ. I was bound fast by my sin, and even my righteousness, even my best efforts were before God as filthy rags. They were unsuitable to present as something acceptable to God. But I died, and I married another, and now the fruit of this new union is that which I was impossibly able to produce before. I just couldn't do it. How different it is to produce something when I am free from the law. Now, the law tells me to produce something. It just doesn't give me the ability to do it. In fact, one poet wrote it this way. One poet said, "Do this and live, the law commands, but gives me neither feet nor hands. A better word the gospel brings. It bids me fly and gives me wings." What you and I could not accomplish on our own under the just demands of the law, we now have the opportunity to see. I have the ability to rest in Christ. And this new union, as I trust him, as I obey him, as I surrender myself to him, now I produce something that is not the work of my flesh, but actually the fruit of God's Holy Spirit working in and through me.
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0: There's something about that one spot in your home. Maybe it's the corner of the couch that's molded just right. Or the chair by the window where the light hits just right. It's not fancy. It's just yours. A place where you breathe a little easier without even thinking about it. Faith can feel a lot like that too. It's not about having the perfect words or the perfect life. It's about coming back to the place where you're already known and still loved. You don't have to earn it. You just belong there. Some days, it's easy to forget how much you need that space. Other days, it's the only thing that gets you through. But it's always there, steady, welcoming, yours. Faith isn't about performing. It's about coming home. It's about knowing you've got a place, even when life feels upside down. Rejoice Radio, sharing joy for your journey.
1: Is evolution like gravity? This is Ken Ham, the CEO of the ministry behind the Chronological Answers Bible curriculum. Is doubting evolution the same as doubting gravity? Well, here's a simple test of this claim. Drop something and see what happens. It fell to the ground, right? Now, take a single-celled organism and turn it into a fish. Can't do it? Well, that's the difference. Gravity is observational science. We can directly test and observe it, and we can repeat our experiments. But evolution supposedly happened in the past. It's not directly testable, observable, or repeatable. Gravitational theory and evolution, they're two different kinds of science. One is observable, and the other is not and never will be.
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1: With SRN News, I'm Bob Agnew in Washington. The Federal Reserve is widely expected to lift its short-term interest rate today for the first time in 3 years to fight stubbornly high inflation. It's a move that would put the central bank at odds with President Trump's calls for a cut. Consumers may be unhappy about higher prices at the pump and elsewhere, but they do keep spending, helping to power the economy. Here's correspondent Bernie Bennett.
2: Retail sales rose a better than expected 1.2% last month after recording a revised 0.5% dip in July, according to Commerce Department data just released. Economists were anticipating a 0.7% gain for the month, according to FactSet. The decline in July was noticeable because there had been few signs of fatigue from U.S. consumers. Americans spent heavily during the World Cup and Amazon Prime Day sales this summer. That followed solid retail sales in April and May as Americans dipped into their government tax refunds. Bernie Bennett reporting.
1: Israel's National Emergency Service Magen David Adom is facing a financial crisis in the wake of recent missile attacks and terrorist incursions. Speaking from Jerusalem, the organization's chief of staff tells Salem Radio Network host Mike Gallagher that this is impacting his 40,000 volunteer responders.
3: That means that regardless where you are in Israel, either you are in a kibbutz in the north, whether you go to somewhere in the south, whether you are in Jerusalem or in Tel Aviv or any place, you have a Magen David Adom volunteer just near you. Because regardless of where an emergency happens, Magen David Adom people will be there.
1: He adds that Americans wishing to support Israel's emergency response network can find more information on the website savinglivesinisrael.org. Also at SRNNews.com, a news helicopter has crashed in a Los Angeles neighborhood, Mayor Karen Bass telling reporters.
4: A crash occurred between a bus and a vehicle, sending multiple people to the hospital.
1: This is SRN News. The leading cause of death in Scotland is abortion. We get more details on that from correspondent Michael Harrington.
5: Last year, about 16,500 people in the country died of cancer. Heart disease took 7,000 and dementia about 6,600. But there were nearly 19,000 abortions in Scotland in 2025, a record high, making abortion the malady most likely to end a life there. Michael Robinson of the Society for the Protection of Unborn Children is calling for the, quote, urgent reassessment of our public health priorities and a renewed commitment to protecting vulnerable lives. Michael Harrington reporting.
1: The Iranian people are receiving an honor for their resistance to the Islamic government in Tehran. The Friedrich Neumann Foundation for Freedom will award its biennial Freedom Prize to the Iranian people November 7th at St. Paul's Church in Frankfurt, Germany. This is SRN News. Here's Rich Thomason now with a midday Wall Street Business Report.
6: There's word that retail sales rose a better than expected 1.2% last month. Stepped up spending comes after shoppers pulled back the previous month, with spending falling 0.5% in July. We'll be hearing from the Federal Reserve later today. Economists expect the central bank to announce its hiking interest rates for the first time in more than 3 years in a bid to rein in inflation, which is running above the Fed's 2% target. President Trump wants the Fed to lower rates to boost the economy. Small business owners in the U.S. and Canada say a trade war between their countries is harming sales, while they are also dealing with rising expenses from the higher cost of fuel. The conflict between the neighbors affects only 5% of total exports and imports, but it's having a big impact on small businesses that depend on cross-border sales. For the Wall Street Business Report, I'm Rich Thomason.
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3: This is the final lesson in the series on murmuring by popular request. And the purpose of this lesson, basically, if we were to boil it down into a nutshell, is simply to help us realize how important the other two were. In other words, the gravity of the subject of murmuring must sink into our lives before we move on to another subject, or we may really miss the impact of this entire series on the tongue. In Philippians chapter 2, verses 14 and 15, the Apostle Paul gives us a clear warning and then follows it with an equally clear reason for that warning concerning the subject of murmuring. The warning is this. He says, "Do all things without murmurings and disputings." And the reason is this, that ye may be blameless and harmless, the sons of God, without rebuke, in the midst of a crooked and a perverse nation, among whom ye are to shine as lights in the world, holding forth the word of life. What Paul is really saying is, God's goal for the Christian is that he be blameless and harmless. That is, that his life be so transparent, so guileless, so sensitive to others that he would never do anything or never say anything that would needlessly offend another. Nor would he ever do anything or say anything that could even give honest ammunition for those that were desiring to accuse or destroy him. That's what it means, blameless and harmless. To accomplish this, Paul says, two things must be done. Number one, don't ever under any circumstances murmur. And number two, don't be guilty of having an argumentative spirit. These are essentials, Paul says, because you're now lights in a world that's filled with darkness. You're beacons through which others come to the light. And murmuring, Paul says, makes the light flicker, sends out an unsure signal in the darkness. So for the Christian who wants his life to really count, murmuring is out. It's not even acceptable now and then. Murmuring is out. That's why we're studying the subject so carefully as we wind our way through the issues and answers the Bible raises about the tongue. We've been told by James that this flame of fire we call the tongue so often confuses the world around us because one minute it's broadcasting praise God, the next it's sending out garbage, signals of dishonesty or obscenity or discontentment. One minute that tongue testifies God is sovereign. The next, it murmurs over the circumstances that sovereign God has allowed to come into our lives. And the world's confused. They feel like they're listening to a radio station that intersperses gospel programming with filth. No one would listen to a station like that because the gospel programs would have no credibility. And that's the way the world views the testimony that comes forth from the lips of a murmuring tongue. It has no credibility. Now, we've been examining these past 2 weeks the marks of a murmurer. The kinds of things we Christians use as excuses to murmur, to question, in essence, the sovereignty of God. So far, we've looked at six, and some of us have been able to painfully identify with at least a few of them. We tend to murmur over the glories of Egypt. Egypt, to the Christian, represents the life we came out of when we came to Christ. But the world glorifies that life, and when we become blinded by double-mindedness, we long for the good old days. Days when perhaps we ate a little better from the world's perspective, or days when the warfare was not so intense. You say, why is that? Well, why should the warfare have been as intense in the good old days? You were on the enemy's side. Why should he make life miserable for his own? Those were not the good old days, my friend. You were estranged from God, in bondage to sin, and destined for an eternity in hell, separated forever from the love of God. Satan has painted a mirage on our mirrors to confuse us. The truth is, the worst is behind us, the best is before us, and Christ is inside us. How dare we murmur? Second thing we murmur over, you remember, is our wages or our jobs. We compare our salary with someone else's whose education or experience maybe doesn't measure up in our assessment of things, and we picture ourselves as paupers. Unappreciated we are, undiscovered gems lost in a marketplace of the commonplace. Jesus set a different standard. He portrayed our jobs as mission fields, as training stations in character to teach us how to respond to authority, teach us how to relate to our peers, teach us how to develop discipline and faithfulness and humility and contentment. He said, don't make comparisons. Labor diligently, labor gratefully as unto Him. He's a sovereign God. He's in control of your destiny, in control of your boss, in control of your salary. He sets up one, He puts down another. He's a sovereign God, and that gives us no cause to murmur. And then you remember, thirdly, we murmur when our privacy or our schedules are interrupted, as if we own time for our benefit. But Jesus told us to be hospitable without grumbling, to be available without murmuring, the way He is available to us. And then fourthly, you may remember, we murmur over problems in the church, only occasionally, of course. We murmur that our group is being overlooked or our program is being set aside. We quibble over soft seats, fluffy flowers, or modes of music, while a hungry world stands outside our doors longing for a look at unity so it can find the peace it seeks. Instead of hearing choruses of "He is Lord" in unison, they hear the rumblings of murmuring tongues, and they walk away. Wouldn't you? Fifthly, we murmur over the demands of discipleship. Like the first century followers, so often we want the benefits of blessings without the cost of commitment. We've been given an undeserved commission as an officer in the king's army, and we murmur about the trauma of the training, the risk of the battlefield, the dangers and the demands that come with the responsibilities. We ought to be honored to be chosen, humble to be considered worthy to be called a disciple. Jesus turns to us and says, "Wilt thou too go away? Is this too hard for thee?" We, like Peter, ought to quickly respond, "Lord, where would we go? Thou hast the words of eternal life." And the mere thought of that reality ought to put a stop to our murmuring. And the last thing we looked at last week, you remember, was that we murmur over our health. And the innocent question, "How are you feeling?" you remember, releases within us varying degrees of discontentment over the disturbing state of this temporary temple in which we live. But we learned last week that God has a purpose in sickness, a purpose far deeper than our physical comfort. And we took a God's eye look at illness, only to discover that God often allows our bodies to suffer so our spirits can soar. He sometimes allows pain to produce power, trauma to produce trust, sickness to demonstrate sovereignty. We learned that through these physical trials that so cause us to murmur, He changes our perspective. He transforms our character, and He releases within the body of Christ that kind of spiritual healing that only comes when one member's hurt and others feel the pain. God's at work, even through our sickness. Like Paul, instead, we ought to rather glory in our infirmities that the power of Christ might rest upon us. But certainly we ought not to murmur. Which brings us now to the seventh cause of our murmuring, and we take up where we left off last week. The seventh cause of murmuring, we murmur over our failures. Probably no refrain evokes more pain than this painful song we've sung so long. It goes like this: "Woe is me, I'm a portrait of sin. I've tried and I've tried, but I've failed again. For any poor fool, it's plain to see that even God could never use me." But as Christians, ought we not to be singing this song instead? "In the eyes of the world, I'm a failure for sure. But if I'm chosen for greatness, the choice seems so poor. But the world cannot see nor perceive, if they could, that even my failures, God's planned for my good. My God uses failures, so there's no mistaking. I'm not a failure. I'm success in the making." How the world must wonder at the double-tongued dialogue of the Christian, praising God that He's sovereign, using all things in His plan and even our mistakes to make us His man, and then they hear us murmuring what rotten failures we are. Beloved, you may fail, but you are not a failure. You are in Christ the world's success story. You have been translated from darkness into light. Your life's destination has been changed from hell to heaven. Your God has pledged to you that He that began a good work in you will perform it until the day of Jesus Christ. He will finish what He started. You can't take credit for it, but taking credit for it isn't the issue. Success is the issue, and using real success as a measuring stick, my friend, you are not a failure, nor can you ever be. So don't confuse yourself and don't confuse the world by murmuring. The eighth thing we murmur over are our trials. We've already talked about sickness, but that's only one of life's murmur-producing circumstances. The others involve nearly every aspect of life, from car trouble to finances to marriage problems to those routine day-to-day irritations. You know what I mean. The TV breaks at the wrong time, and you murmur. There's never a good time for a TV to break. Have you noticed that? That big deal you were working on falls through. The cake falls. The utility bill rises. The clerk is rude. Your wife is late. Your bills come early. And you whine. You whine like you were rewriting Lamentations 3 with your signature across it. You remember Lamentations 3? It sounds like me in the morning. I get up in the morning. If I don't stop first and allow the Holy Spirit to take control, this is what I sound like as I lean against the shower door and say, woe is me. I am the man who has seen the afflictions that come from God's wrath. He's turned against me. He's walled me in. I cry and I shout, but He won't listen. He lurks like a bear, like a lion, waiting to attack me, Lamentation said. He's bent his bow and aimed it at me and sent his arrow straight for my heart. My own people laugh at me. He's filled me with bitterness. I've forgotten what enjoyment is. You ever felt like that? Well, some of us have and some haven't, but in varying degrees, that's the spirit of bitterness we articulate when we murmur. You see, what you're saying in essence when you murmur is this: Lord, you let my car stall on the freeway. Why'd you do that? Lord, you let Johnny get the measles and Sammy still had the mumps and you knew it. Why'd you do that? Lord, you let the roof leak, and if that wasn't bad enough, you only let it leak in one spot, right on my new sofa. Lord, why'd you do that? Lord, you're out to get me. Lord, why me? And instead of viewing each of life's inconveniences as gifts of grace, we murmur. But Lamentations 3 goes on, verse 37, who can act against you without the Lord's permission? He knows what's going on. Verse 39, why then should we, mere humans as we are, murmur and complain? Good question. Much of our murmuring is over the incidental inconveniences of life. They vary in intensity, and our responses vary occasionally, but always they have at least these five things in common. I want to cover them very quickly as we pass through this so that you can see as your week progresses this week and you start to murmur that I'll bet your murmuring, like mine, will always have these five things in common. Number one, the things we murmur about are usually circumstantial in nature. The car, the job, TV set, the utility bill, they all relate to circumstances that come upon us, usually unexpected, but they're not deep moral or spiritual issues. They're usually circumstantial. In other words, they're not really the things that count, but they're the things we murmur over. Number two, they're usually beyond our control. Isn't that interesting? That sometimes errors or weaknesses on our part contribute. Most of our murmuring is over the uncontrollable experiences of life. Thirdly, they're experiences that usually result in either humiliation or inconvenience to us. That's why we murmur. The big I has been inconvenienced. Usually we're either put out or put down by the daily intrusions we experience into this perfectly planned existence we've got for ourselves, and so we murmur. Fourthly, though other people are sometimes involved, our underlying complaint is almost always against God. He let it happen. And either He planned it or He allowed it, we're not quite sure how far to go in blaming Him, so we kind of leave ourselves a little room there. But He could have stopped that car from hitting me on the freeway. He could have kept the freezer running one more month. He could have given me that promotion. He could have warned me and I wouldn't have broken my leg. We may mask it with spiritual jargon, but underneath it all, like Job, what our murmuring is saying is this: God is unfair. My friend, either to say or to think that is dangerous business. And the last thing our murmurings seem to have in common is this: timing is always a part of it. Have you ever noticed that? Have you ever said this? Why does everything come at once? Well, I just can't handle one more thing. Now, lest that sound familiar, you might open the book of Job and read those first few chapters again and see how many times you hear this phrase, while they were yet speaking. Job got his next bit of news. He didn't get a chance to blink his eye, did he? The truth is, the timing of our trauma simply confirms that they're an integral part of the warfare between Satan and God. Timing is a key to Satan's attack. Now, you go back and read Job again. Satan almost always assaults you the way he did Job in waves. You know why that is. A good general will fight a war the same way. He doesn't give you time to regroup, does he? Just about the time you're reeling from one blow, hit him again. Harder, harder, as the phrase would go. And Satan knows that. He has that philosophy. He says, I'll wait till you're reeling a little bit from the last blow, and bam, I'll hit you again. Timing is so important to Satan. And timing's important to God, too, because ultimately he owns the clock. And time is in God's favor. But when you experience back-to-back trials, don't murmur. Fall to your knees instead in awe at the spiritual significance of it. God has counted you worthy to allow Satan, as he did to Job, to launch an attack of circumstantial offensive in your life. As with Job, it's not a condemnation, it's a commendation that God counts you worthy to be tested like that. Fall down and worship him. Take the sword of the Spirit and stand, but don't murmur. Remember, your murmuring over life's unavoidable inconveniences is in reality a personal attack on the sovereignty of God. Like Job early on, we must learn to say, the Lord giveth, the Lord taketh away. Blessed be the name of the Lord. You can't say that and murmur at the same time. Well, we must go on. The ninth thing we murmur over is the law, or the rulings of those in authority over us. Proverbs 28:4, to complain about the law is to praise wickedness. To obey the law is to fight evil. All of you remember Romans 13, everyone must submit himself to the governing authorities. There is no authority except that which God has established. The authorities that exist have been established by God. Consequently, who rebels against that authority is rebelling against what God has instituted and will bring judgment on themselves. Now, we've talked about that passage before, but what I want us to do this morning is apply it to the subject of murmuring. To murmur against the law is to praise wickedness, for that law and those who enforce it are God's instrument of justice. So to murmur about the inequities of the law is to accuse God, once again, of either being unfair or inadequate. That's blasphemy. If you get a ticket you don't think you deserve, and who of us ever got a ticket we thought we deserved? You were going 85 in a 20-mile zone, but they gave you a ticket for 90, and it was unfair. You got two choices: pay it and praise God for the privilege, or follow the due process of law that allows you to appeal it, but don't murmur. Question: why didn't you murmur all those times you were speeding and didn't get stopped? Why didn't you murmur those times you changed lanes without signaling, turned right without stopping? We cried justice. We don't want justice. Justice means we'd have to pay for every infraction, intentional or not, where no one saw us. We don't want justice. We just use justice as a scapegoat for our conscience. It isn't our role to murmur. Not about the law, not about the judges, not about the governing authorities. Sure, some of the laws are unfair. Some of the authorities are corrupt. Some are inept. But many are wise and honest, and all are there by the sovereign choice of a sovereign God. Given a chance, you vote your conscience, exercise your freedom to choose. But once the people have spoken, God has spoken. Now, you respect them for the office they hold. You honor them. You pray for them as your God-ordained authorities. And whenever you see a policeman doing his job well, stop, go over and thank him. Paul says he's there for your good, unless, of course, you're a lawbreaker. And don't murmur about the president. Honor him. If you don't like him, vote against him next time. But until then, honor him. God placed him there for a reason. Perhaps you wouldn't have, but fortunately, you're not God. When you honor him, you honor God. So that leaves us no cause to murmur. Well, the last thing we murmur about, or the last thing we'll discuss, we murmur when others don't do their share. Isn't it true, particularly in the home, that none of us ever thinks anyone pulls their load quite like we do? We're always the workhorses, aren't we? And it's the same thing on the job. And it's the same thing in the church. You see, the lie Satan bases this on is the lie that if all men are created equal, then all men are created to carry the same load, being defined as a load that is equal to or the same as this gigantic bit of work that we do. It is true that all men are to do their share, but what is or isn't their share is God's business, not ours. And that lady in the church you so murmur about because she never volunteers to bring her casserole to cover this dinner may just be spending hours on her knees in prayer. She's pulling her load and then some. That guy who's so talented but never shows up for choir may be spending hours caring for his elderly mother. That's pulling his load and then some. Jesus had the same problem. Do you remember Mark chapter 14, verse 5, when he was in Bethany at the house of Simon the leper? And a woman came and poured a jar of expensive perfume on his head, and the move was met by a rash of indignation by his self-righteous troops. What a waste, they cried. That's a year's wages, they murmured. We could have used that money for missions, they cried. But Jesus said, leave her alone. She's doing what's precious to me. Again, in Luke chapter 10, verse 40, Mary and Martha got into a little confrontation, you remember, because Martha said she was doing all the work. And in the kitchen, she was. But Mary, meanwhile, was spending all her time at the Lord's feet listening to what he said. Martha was angry. In her anger, she accused Jesus of unconcern. She said, Lord, don't you care that my sister has left me to do all the work? Tell her to help me, she whined. Sound familiar? Martha, Martha, the Lord answered, you're worried and upset about many things, but only one thing is needed, and Mary has chosen what's better. So many of us are like her, though, scurrying about doing all the while murmuring that we're doing it all. Meanwhile, some of the Marys of this world who seem to not be pulling their load may be choosing the better part. At any rate, it's our job to be faithful where we've been placed and not to murmur about those about us. Those are some of the things we murmur about. There are many others, but these will give us a foundation on which to build a pattern so we can recognize some of these basic areas of life that cause us to murmur or complain. But the crux of this issue of murmuring we still haven't really addressed. The crux is the deeper issue, and that's why this lesson, the deeper issue of God's perspective and the world's perspective of murmuring Christians. We've talked in detail about what murmuring is, and we've talked about what we murmur over. The question is, how serious is this to God? Why does God feel the way he does? What difference does it make anyway if we want to murmur a little bit? It's kind of fun. And who's it going to hurt? Let's begin with question one. How serious is it to God? Let's look at how he feels about it, and let's look at how he deals with it. First of all, how he feels about it. In Psalm 106, the psalmist was teaching a history lesson. There's a lot of history written in the scriptures. But the way God teaches history is much different than the way it's taught in schools. God teaches history with deep underlying spiritual and moral lessons. That's the way you teach it. History is not the relating of facts. History is his story, and the lessons we learn from his story go deeper than who did and who discovered what. History is a panoramic view of the lives of people and their relationship to the laws of God. What history teaches us is that God's laws are absolute. When people obey them, they're blessed. When they flout them, they suffer. That's why Christian schools and Sunday schools as well must teach history from a moral perspective. The world makes heroes out of those who succeed regardless of their principles and thus glorify achievement at the cost of integrity. And that's wrong. God never taught history that way. He always related history to obedience and the consequences that followed disobedience. And Psalm 106 is a perfect illustration. We don't have time to read it all, but many of you are familiar with it. It starts out this way. Praise the Lord. That's a good way to start out. He is good. His mercy, it endures forever. And who else can do what he does? That's a good question. Who can praise him enough? Nobody. Well, that's a good way to start. Then verse 3 sets the ground rules. It said, blessed are they that keep judgment.

name, saying that he might make his power to be known. And having shared the reason, now he tells the results of their salvation. He saved them. They believed his words. They sang his praise. And guess what? They forgot. They waited not for his counsel. Instead, they lusted in the wilderness, tempted God in the desert. So he gave them their request, sent leanness to their souls. And in verse 21, listen, they forgot God, their Savior, who had done great things in Egypt. They despised the land he'd given them, and they believed not his word. Instead, they, what? Murmured in their tents, and they listened not to the voice of the Lord. I want you to see how a murmurer looks to God. In this passage, three characteristics surface that are always characteristics of murmurers. Look at them. Number one, he says they forgot what God had done. That's, in essence, the first ingredient in the makeup of a murmurer. He has a short memory. Christians who murmur about the past forgot their life without Christ. Christians who murmur over their failures have forgotten how God used their failures in the past. Christians who murmur over the law have forgotten how God used the law in the past to protect them. Christians who murmur have often simply buried their book of remembrance beneath a sea of discontentment, and they've forgotten God's miracles, forgotten God's majesty, forgotten God's mercy. And that breaks God's heart. Notice, secondly, it says they despised the land God had given them. The real estate agent didn't deal a straight deal. They weren't looking for a land of giants. They were looking for a land of promise. And they weren't mature enough to see that they were one and the same. And when you and I murmur, what we're saying to God is, this spiritual land you've given me, this isn't what I was looking for. It's full of giants, full of tribulation, full of warfare. I had in mind big grapes, easy life, financial prosperity, success, good health, this spiritual kingdom through physical suffering. It's not what I had in mind at all. We despise our inheritance and we murmur and we break God's heart. And finally, it says, thirdly, they believe not his word. There's the essence of a murmurer's philosophy. You can't take the word too seriously and be a good murmurer. For as we'll see in a moment, every message a murmurer sends says this: I know the Bible says that, but... So God sees murmurers as men and women with short memories who are dissatisfied and don't believe his word. So it's no wonder that those who persist in murmuring, God does not take this lightly. Well, that's how he feels about it. What does he do about it? Well, let's look at three passages of Scripture very quickly, and we'll put them back to back and see if we can draw some conclusions about how God deals with Christians who continue to murmur even once they know it's wrong. First one's Numbers chapter 11. We're just going to read verse 1. And when the people murmured or complained, it displeased the Lord, and he heard it. He always does. And his anger was kindled. And the fire of the Lord burned among them. He disciplined and he consumed them in the uttermost parts of the camp. And then Numbers chapter 14, beginning with verse 26, the Lord spoke to Moses and Aaron, saying, how long do I bear with this evil congregation? They're murmuring against me. I've heard their murmurings, which they murmur against me. Say to them, as truly as I live, as ye have spoken, so will I do. Your carcasses shall fall in the wilderness, ye shall not come into the land. And then the final passage is back in Psalm 106, where we see the children of Israel nagging and murmuring about this thing called manna. And in verse 15, we read that familiar passage we mentioned a moment ago. He gave them their request, but he sent leanness to their souls. So at least three things happen to murmurers. Number one, God brings divine discipline into their lives if it goes on long enough. Their absence of contentment demands chastening until they come again to see, like little children, that their loving Father knows what's best. Secondly, God lets murmurers wander. He lets them find their own level of spiritual apathy and leaves them alone. They don't trust his sovereignty, so they can't possess the land. They learn the principles, memorize the promises, but never experience the joy of abundant living. God lets murmurers wander, and they miss the promised land. And number three, finally, God gives murmurers a taste of their own medicine. If they cry long enough for wealth, he may give it to them, but it'll turn bitter to the touch. And in the process, the spiritual things he would have taught them through poverty, they'll never learn. He'll give them their request, but send leanness to their souls. We may murmur for success,
We may murmur for acceptance. We may murmur for pleasure. And God's patience has a point at which he says,

0: wrote the prescription, you take the medicine. But the cure will not make you whole. Doesn't sound good, does it? God has a message for murmurers. He says that you have three basic sins. You've forgotten my miracles, despised my land, and believed not my word. In other words, you have a short memory, an ungrateful spirit, and you don't trust me. Unless you repent, he says, one of three things will happen: divine discipline, a life of wandering, or leanness of soul in exchange for what you're murmuring for. It's not a good prescription. Well, why such strong medicine? It seems to be such a harmless disease. As we close, I want to remind you that at the beginning of this lesson, Paul gave us an assessment of murmuring. You remember what he said? He said, Christians, murmuring is a no-no, loose translation, because you're supposed to be lights in a dark world. If your lips of praise alternate with murmuring messages, your trumpet call is uncertain. The light in your life will flicker. And a very confused world looking desperately for a life so transformed it can rest in a sovereign God will not follow the likes of a murmurer. In other words, a murmurer's testimony has no power. Though he may share God's promises, he nullifies them every time he murmurs. For instance, let me give you some messages murmurers send. When you murmur about your wages, what you're really saying is this. Now listen. My God does not supply all my needs according to his riches in glory. You say, I'd never say that. That's a direct contradiction to Philippians 4:19. Of course you'd never say that. But when you murmur, that's the message you send. And that's what the world hears. So one minute you're saying God does supply your needs. The next you're complaining that he hasn't. It's no wonder the world's confused. James says, beloved, this ought not so to be, remember? And every time you murmur about your health or your trials, you send a message to those about you, and they pick up the real message. It says this, all things do not work together for good to them that love God and are called according to his purpose. You say, well, I never say that. That's a direct contradiction to Romans 8:28. But you do say that when you murmur about the all things he sent your way. And the world wants no part of it. And when you murmur about the law, your message is clear. What you're saying is the powers that be are not ordained of God. You say, I know Romans 13:1. You'd never say that, right? But you do say that when you murmur. No wonder our friends are confused. And when you murmur about your time or about the cost of discipleship, do we realize what we're really saying? We're saying this, I cannot do all things through Christ who strengtheneth me. I know, Philippians 4:13. You never say that, right? Wrong. You do say that when you murmur. And when you murmur about things you wish you had, don't you really send out this message? Godliness with contentment is not great gain, so having food and raiment is not enough. I know 1 Timothy 6:6 says otherwise, but that's the message murmurers send. And a confused world hears those messages and doesn't know how to respond. And they hear these messages too. When you murmur over your marriage, you say, when thou vowest a vow unto God, you have an option whether or not to pay it. When you murmur over your pressures, you say, there are some tests taken you that are not common to man. So God's not always faithful. He may allow you to be tempted beyond your ability to bear. You say, no. I say, yeah. That's what we say. When you murmur over things you can't control, here's what you say. You say, you can be anxious for some things, for in those things there's no value in prayer and supplication with thanksgiving, and the peace of God may not always keep your hearts and minds in Christ Jesus. You say, that's blasphemy. I agree. But as the world filters its way through our theological smokescreen, those are the messages they really hear when we murmur. Is it any wonder God takes murmuring so seriously? And isn't it about time we took murmuring as seriously as he does? Isn't it time we stopped murmuring? Aren't we confusing the lost? Aren't we just casually murmuring without really counting the cost? Isn't it time we stopped murmuring and thought of the message we send? Ought we not to but guard our lips, lest we but stumble a friend? Do not our murmuring messages say to the world, indeed, no matter what the scriptures say, God won't supply all my need. Do not our murmuring messages say, we'd love to rejoice if we could, but we'd rather murmur because we're not sure all things work together for good. Do not our murmuring messages say, when through truth they've been strained, about the law I'm just not sure that the powers of God are ordained. Oh, beloved Christians, with all our fervor unfurled, we say one thing, but murmuring lips are confusing a dying world. So isn't it time we stop murmuring and at last celebrate a new day, a day when the world hears our message and knows what we're trying to say? We're trying to say God is sovereign. He'll give purpose and joy to each test. We're trying to say God cares about you, and He only desires your best. The world will hear that message, and trusting in Him will find peace. But first you and I must learn the truth, that our murmuring has to cease.
1: 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Well, thank you for listening. We pray God's richest blessing may be yours as He continues to live His life in you.
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1: With SRN News, I'm Bob Agnew in Washington. The Federal Reserve is widely expected to lift its short-term interest rate today for the first time in 3 years, putting it on a collision course with President Trump's call for a rate cut.
2: While President Donald Trump has consistently advocated for lower interest rates to keep American enterprise competitive globally and ease borrowing costs for working families, the Fed's insistence on tightening policy risks dampening momentum. Higher benchmark rates translate into elevated costs for mortgages, auto loans, and credit cards, placing unnecessary strain on household budgets already affected by broader inflationary pressures. Pro-growth policies such as deregulation, domestic energy production, and tax incentives address supply-side issues far more effectively than artificial rate hikes that suppress economic activity. Bernie Bennett, Washington.
1: Retail sales rose better than expected, 1.2% last month. That was after recording a revised 0.5% dip in July. The latest Commerce Department data released today shows that economists were anticipating a 0.7% gain for the month, so this was actually a little better than they were expecting. A Senate hearing just put a former FBI agent's email on blast.
3: Senator Chuck Grassley says a former FBI agent tried to turn Elon Musk Doge productivity emails into a criminal case. Grassley released the email at an FBI oversight hearing and called it proof that anti-Trump bias is still inside the bureau.
1: That's Willie Nelson. The EU president wants to ban kids under 13 from social media.
4: Ursula von der Leyen says she does not agree with those who view the power of big tech as being impossible to roll back. Von der Leyen says that under her proposal, many accounts to be chaperoned by guardians would be granted to youngsters ages 13 to 15. The EU's 27 member nations will now vote on the proposal, which President Trump may take issue with.
1: That is correspondent Rich Thomason reporting, and this is SRN News. Two Minnesota women are suing Planned Parenthood, and correspondent Michael Harrington explains why.
5: The duo accuses the nation's largest abortion business of pressuring them into unwanted abortions. The proposed class action suit seeks to represent a lot more women against Planned Parenthood Minnesota, North Dakota, South Dakota, and Planned Parenthood North Central states. The plaintiffs will argue that abortion doctors did not do enough to ensure that their consent to the procedure was fully informed and voluntary. Michael Harrington reporting.
1: Also at SRNnews.com, a defeat of an assisted suicide bill in England this month can be credited in part to a coalition of clergymen and doctors. The leader of Catholics in England and Wales, Archbishop Richard Moth, condemned the legislation, as did the Church of England's Archbishop of Canterbury, Sir Mullally. Medical colleges, including the Royal College of Psychiatrists, raised serious concerns as well. This is SRN News. Cases of stolen beer on both sides of the Atlantic.
6: British police are working to recover 70,000 pints of stolen Guinness. Two trailer truckloads of the beer worth $155,000 were taken from a depot near Liverpool. The heist happened Monday night. This incident follows a recent beer heist in the United States, where 34,000 cans of Pabst Blue Ribbon were stolen. The company offering a $20,000 reward for information leading to their recovery. John Scott reporting.
1: Republicans leaving a closed-door meeting with Vice President Vance say that Republican messaging going into the midterms will emphasize that they inherited a mess when they won the presidency and Congress 2 years ago, and it will take time to fix it. Speaker Mike Johnson continued the theme at a press conference, telling reporters we had a country on the brink of ruin. You'll find more on these stories at SRNnews.com.

captive to failure and doubt. Bound by the tempter, condemned by his lies, I believed there was no way out. Then the word and the spirit cut through like a knife,

Doubts and tests try to shatter my faith, turning my hope into fear. 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
1: The liberal soul shall be made fat, and he that watereth shall be watered also himself.
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1: How do you do? The story we're about to tell is true, although names have been changed because of the sensitive issues revealed. Parents may not want small children to listen. It's the true story of a woman we'll call Celeste, who endured depravity in her family but overcame the consequences when her heart and mind and life were unshackled.

0: Piercing the darkness with the light of the world, this is Unshackled. 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Most people lock their doors at night, especially in the heart of a city, but Pacific Garden Mission has kept the doors open to anyone in need since 1877, welcoming desperate people with nowhere else to go. Men, women, and children receive nourishing meals, fresh clothing, and a clean, safe bunk for the night. And they also receive encouragement and counseling. The good news that God loves them and has a plan for their lives. The generosity of people who care about those in need makes all this possible. Changing lives is the goal at the Old Lighthouse, one heart at a time. And now for broadcast around the earth, here's program number 2,548 in the series Unshackled, the program that makes you face yourself and think.
1: Sit down, Celeste. How can I help you?
2: My boss thought I should get some counseling because I think he's being very harsh with me and he thinks it's all me.
1: Tell me what's going on.
2: Well, we simulate lockup for the students at the college so they know what it's like to be a prisoner. It helps prepare them for prison ministry.
1: How is this affecting you?
2: I feel things. Anger, resentment, a terrible sadness.
1: Why do you think that is, Celeste?
2: Maybe I'm identifying with the prisoners. I don't know. I feel a lot of pain and anger that I've never felt before.
1: Tell me more about that.
2: I've always felt worthless. I often wish I were dead. But no one knows that because I try very hard to please people, especially my boss. Most of the time I work 65 to 70 hours a week.
1: What is your involvement in these simulations?
2: I help plan the lockup, make all the arrangements. Sometimes I play the part of a mean guard. I'm very good at that. I just imitate my dad.
1: Your father was mean?
2: Yes. He abused all of us kids. I would hide in the closet when he got started and hope he would forget about me.
1: What did he do?
2: Yell a lot. Sometimes he used a belt. I tried to be a mediator so we wouldn't have fights.
1: What do you mean?
2: I tried to get my brothers and sister to see Dad's point of view.
1: What about your mother?
2: She never interfered. Didn't seem to like me either. She paid a lot of attention to my siblings, but she rarely ever came to school to see my accomplishments.
1: How did this make you feel?
2: I wanted to be accepted. I tried to excel so I could please her. It didn't work.
1: What do you remember most about your father?
2: I have a lot of blanks in my memory. I've always had trouble with that.
1: Tell me what you do remember, the earliest memories.
2: Taking a bath with my brother and sister. Dad bathed us. Later it was just Dad and me. I had to wash him and dry him with a towel.
1: You took a bath together?
2: Yes, until I was a teenager.
1: Celeste, were you sexually abused?
2: I don't know if I would call it abuse. It seemed normal at the time. My uncles handled me a lot, and my older brother made me do things I didn't like.
1: How did you deal with that?
2: I just pretended I was somewhere else, doing something else.
1: You created a fantasy world.
2: Yes, I guess I did. It was safe, and everyone was loving.
1: Tell me more about your father.
2: When I was little, we took naps together. He snored and was heavy. But I don't remember anything really bad. I don't remember much at all.
1: Celeste, when people are in pain, they develop coping mechanisms. From what little you've told me, you've had a lot of pain, and your coping mechanisms are starting to fail. You need to face the truth about your childhood, because the truth will set you free.
2: In many ways, I enjoyed my childhood. There were always many family gatherings and parties in our home, but the dark side of those years had been pushed from my memory. I was 35 years old when I embarked on my search for truth. I had been married a dozen years to a wonderful man, and we had a 5-year-old son. I was doing work that, until then, I loved. Why, then, did I always have a secret wish to be dead?
3: Hi, honey. You're home early for a change.
2: That's the plan from now on. I talked with a counselor at work, and he said I should work 8 hours a day. Period.
3: Hey, I like that plan. We can have more family time, but, what about your boss? He's gotten used to all that free overtime you put in.
2: I know. I always thought unless I worked 3 times harder than anyone else, I wouldn't be good enough.
3: You're good enough. Trust me.
2: I do trust you, Rob. I don't know what I'd do without you.
3: What else did this counselor say?
2: He said I should not participate in the lockups anymore.
3: Really? I thought you enjoyed them.
2: I do, but they stir things up inside me. Stuff about my family.
3: I always knew your family was strange. More than average strange.
2: My husband was right. For example, Mother and I had never been close. In 12 years of marriage, my parents had seldom visited us, even though we lived only 30 minutes away from them. So I was all the more surprised when, shortly after I began counseling, Mother wanted to have lunch with me.
4: These are supposed to be the golden years, with all the children gone. Huh.
2: What's the problem, Mother?
4: Your father hasn't been intimate with me in 12 years. That's what. I'm sick of it. And him.
2: 12 years? That's how long I've been married.
4: Celeste, were you ever sexually abused?
2: Yes, Mother. But why are you asking me now?
4: I just wondered. One time I caught your father in bed with you and I yelled at him to get out of there. I gave it to him, but good. I didn't want you to experience what had happened to me.
2: How old was I?
4: I don't remember exactly. You were a teenager.
2: Which room was it?
4: The third floor, the room with the flowered draperies.
2: Mother, I don't remember it at all.
4: Well, I took care of it, so that was the end of it.
2: She had never discussed that incident with me. From her description, I was 17 when it happened, yet I had no recollection of the encounter. I took this new information to my counselor, who helped me join group therapy for victims of child sexual abuse.
5: Tell us about yourself, Celeste.
2: Well, I was born into an Orthodox Jewish family. My grandparents were Russian, but my parents were born and raised in Chicago, as were my brothers and sister and I. I always believed in the God of Abraham, Isaac, and Jacob, and wanted to know him. We entertained our family during Jewish holidays. I loved our Friday night meals together when we lit the Sabbath candles. My father would stretch out his arms and say the Kaddish over the wine and bless the bread.
6: The Lord bless you and keep you. The Lord make his face shine upon you and be gracious to you. The Lord turn his face toward you and give you peace. And may my sons grow up like Abraham, Isaac, and Jacob. And my daughters grow up like Sarah, Rebecca, Rachel, and Leah. Amen.
7: Amen.
2: Jews were a minority in all the schools I attended, but I was oblivious to bigotry because I lived in a fantasy world much of the time. School was a good place to be, away from the turmoil in my home, but I had to work hard because I often forgot what I learned. I often helped the teacher and did quite well. My best friend during those years was a neighbor, another Jewish girl named Jan.
8: Your bat mitzvah was beautiful, Celeste. I hope mine's that nice.
2: Thanks, Jan. I was afraid I'd mess up the recitation. I have such a hard time retaining what I memorize.
8: You did great, and you looked so pretty up there with your long hair.
2: Did you like the dress?
8: Yes, it was beautiful.
2: My dad lets me buy the clothes I like as long as I model them for him first.
8: Cool. Your dad is okay.
2: He's unpredictable. He takes medicine for manic depression. Right now he's in one of his wild moods, so I'm staying away as much as I can.
8: Maybe you could spend the night at my house.
2: I'm afraid to ask him.
8: Well, ask your mother.
2: Yeah, she'll let me, even though she thinks I can't do anything right. My father was very intelligent, but he had many emotional problems. I became his confidant during long walks we took together, and he even came into my room late at night to talk. He often made unreasonable demands of my brothers that resulted in fistfights, but I would do anything to avoid a confrontation. I was compliant.
5: Oh, what kind of demands did he make, Celeste?
2: Well, in addition to our regular chores, he expected us to volunteer to help around the house. My siblings rebelled. But I didn't.
5: Being compliant is another way of coping, Celeste.
2: It was easier to agree than to have a big fight.
5: Did other family members make demands on you?
2: One day, my sister dragged me into my brother's bedroom, and they forced me to do what he wanted.
5: Did he tell anyone about this?
2: Who would I tell?
5: How did you cope with this abuse?
2: I learned to think about something else. He finally went off to college when I was 13.
5: Tell us about your teenage years.
2: I dreamed about being married. But I rarely dated anyone in high school. I was too afraid to ask permission to go out. Then I met Gary, who said he loved me. We were intimate, and I became pregnant at the age of 17. My mother took me to our doctor when she learned that I was a regular.
4: Doctor, can you tell me what's wrong with her?
3: Yes, she's 2 months pregnant.
2: Oh, no! Oh. I can't be!
4: Oh, Celeste, you can't have a baby. Doctor, what can we do?
3: Well, I can't help you personally. Abortion is illegal here, but I can give you the name of a doctor in Wisconsin.
2: No!
4: All right.
2: Mom, we need to think about it.
4: Well, you can't have a baby. You have to go to college at least for a year.
3: Listen, I'll give you the name and address. You make the decision.
2: I was never sure if the baby was Gary's or my father's. As president of the school board that year, my father handed out the diplomas. I was 2 months pregnant when I accepted mine. Shortly after that, I had an abortion and went into a real depression. That fall, though, I entered the University of Illinois at Champaign. I knew that many Jewish kids went there, so I had high hopes. At last, I would fit in.
0: We'll find out if Celeste really did fit in just a moment.
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2: I was disappointed in the Jewish kids I met in college. They observed the rituals and customs of Judaism, but were not really interested in knowing God. I wanted to know him because I believed he would help me. Someone handed me a tract as I stood in line to register, but I didn't read it until weeks later. Then I asked my roommate about it.
4: Yes, I believe what this says. It's called the Four Spiritual Laws.
2: This is amazing. Our Messiah has come, and nobody told me.
4: You never heard about Jesus?
2: Well, yes, of course. I even went to vacation Bible school as a kid.
4: I thought you were Orthodox.
2: I am, but my parents let me go every summer. I guess they wanted to get rid of me.
4: Then surely you heard that Jesus died for our sins.
2: Yes, but I didn't know Jews were allowed to believe in Jesus.
4: Your spirit is free, Celeste. You can believe in him if you want. God sent him to die for the sins of the whole world, even Orthodox Jews. He came first to his own people, the Jews. They were the first believers. All his disciples were Jews.
2: I know, but I don't know any Jews who believe in him.
4: If you read the Old Testament, you'll see that he was prophesied throughout, especially the book of Isaiah.
2: I never read the Bible, but I memorized certain verses from the prayer book, like, "Hear, O Israel, the Lord our God, the Lord is one." I think that verse alone is the reason most Jews don't accept Jesus. It seems like idolatry.
4: Jesus said, "I and my Father are one."
2: And thou shalt love the Lord thy God with all thine heart, and with all thy soul, and with all thy might. I used to say that every night in Hebrew and in English as I fell asleep.
4: Isaiah predicted the Messiah would come as a suffering servant. He said, "All we like sheep have gone astray. We have turned every one to his own way. And the Lord hath laid on him the iniquity of us all."
2: It's true, there was always a blood sacrifice for sin.
4: So God sent his only Son to be that sacrifice. Through him, we come to God.
2: So Jesus is the missing piece. That makes sense to me. I prayed the prayer, which was at the end of the tract, but my life didn't change. I left the university after the first year and went home again, where I registered at the local junior college. My younger brother was the only one in my family receptive to my new understanding about the Messiah. We discussed it one day as we drove to the store.
9: So, you believe Jesus was the Messiah?
2: Yes. Jews have really missed it about Jesus. He's the Passover lamb.
9: Huh. Did you tell Mom and Dad?
2: Yes.
9: Well, what'd they say?
2: Oh, they think it's a fad, that I'll come to my senses.
9: You're right. I think he's the Messiah, too. And I've been thinking about it for a long time.
2: Well, at least we're not alone.
9: Seems like it.
2: I wish I knew some other Jews who believe this, too. My knowledge of Christ lay dormant as I studied music in college and traveled with the choir all over Europe, singing in beautiful cathedrals. I would pray, Lord, if you want me to be Jewish, send me a Jewish husband. If you want me to be Christian, send me a Christian husband. When God brought Rob into my life, I thought he had answered my prayer. We dated more than 3 years before we were married. Because he was a professional musician, he was often gone on weekends and rarely went to church with me.
3: You want to join the church?
2: I don't want to be a closet Christian. I want to make a public stand for Jesus, my Messiah.
3: What brought this about?
2: I read this book while you were gone. It proves Jesus was resurrected. That means he really is God. I've asked him to be my Savior.
3: Okay.
2: You don't seem very excited about it.
3: Oh, I grew up in the church, Celeste. It's new to you, but not to me.
2: You need to listen to Christian radio, Rob. I've heard some great teachers, and there's a program called Unshackled that tells the stories of people who come to Christ from all kinds of backgrounds.
3: Whatever turns you on, Celeste.
2: Oh, Rob, I can't believe you. Knowing Jesus is the best thing that ever happened to me. How can you be so blasé? I publicly confessed my faith in Jesus and was baptized. At first, I badgered Rob too much about Jesus. Then I learned, through my Bible teachers, to pray instead. We were both committed to our marriage and struggled to work out our differences. 2 years later, Rob confessed faith in Christ, too. Our son, John, was born after 8 years of marriage. By that time, I knew the Lord had called me into ministry, and I went to work for a prison ministry in the Chicago area. Everything was fine for 5 years. Then came the lockup simulations that uncovered my hidden past.
3: Honey, let me help with those.
2: Boy, group therapy is pretty intense stuff.
3: Yeah? What'd you guys talk about today?
2: How we met. Remember how you told me I could be girlfriend number 4? What a line. How we ever got together, I don't know.
3: It was ordained by God, honey.
2: You're right. God had a plan all along. He knows the end from the beginning.
3: Oh, it's awesome how he salvages lives.
2: Yeah. Rob, some heavy stuff is coming out in this therapy.
3: Like what?
2: I was sexually abused by my father and my older brother.
3: Oh, Celeste, you're kidding. Tell me you're kidding.
2: No, I'm not.
3: Oh, come here, honey. Let me hold you. How come you never told me before?
2: I didn't recognize it as abuse. The doctor says I dissociated. That's why I don't remember clearly. I'm beginning to see why I felt confused for so long.
3: How could they do something like that to you? I'd have punched their lights out.
2: No, Rob. You know what the Bible teaches. The heart is deceitful above all things and desperately wicked.
3: This will be hard to forgive, Celeste.
2: I know. It's the hardest thing I've ever gone through in my life. But I have to do it. I've hid from the truth for too long. I'm going to confront my family and learn the truth. Starting with my father.
3: No, you stay away from him.
2: Rob, my acceptance of the truth is the only thing that has changed. I'll ask him to meet me in a restaurant where he can't make a scene. Hi, Dad. I'm glad you could meet me here.
6: Nice. Made it sound important.
2: It is important.
6: So what's going on?
2: I need information about the family, and I'm going to talk to everyone, but I wanted to start with you. I'm in group therapy right now.
6: Group therapy? You? I thought I was the only one with problems.
2: I'll get right to the point, Dad. I know you abused me when I was growing up.
6: Kids always think they've been abused. I was better than my parents. My mom didn't want me, and she always told me so. Just because I yelled at you now and then...
2: The yelling was hard to take, but I'm not talking about that. I'm talking about sexual abuse.
6: Well, you're imagining that.
2: No, I'm not. I remember many things, like bathing together and how I had to wash and dry you. And I remember having to take naps with you. Mom told me about a time that I don't remember at all. I have gaping holes in my memory, things I blocked out of my mind.
6: There was never anything physical between us.
2: That's not true, Dad, and you know it. You probably fathered the child I aborted, and you made Gary pay for it. The things you did made me feel so worthless I wanted to die.
6: Maybe the things that happened weren't appropriate. but I never meant to hurt you, Celeste. You know how sick I was. I've always been sick.
2: Daddy, how could you? What were you thinking?
6: Celeste, I made some bad decisions. Every parent does. But I had my own problems, don't forget. Sometimes I heard voices telling me to do certain things. It seemed right at the time.
2: You actually heard voices?
6: Yes, yes. I thought it was God. Now I'm not so sure.
2: Dad, it wasn't God. You know in Leviticus chapter 18, he condemns incest.
6: I'm sorry, Celeste.
2: It'll take more than words to convince me that you're sorry, Dad.
6: Do you hate me?
2: No. Because of Jesus Christ, I can forgive you. He's forgiven me, and he'll forgive you if you ask.
6: Do you have to bring him into this?
2: He's your only hope, Dad. The love of Christ is the only power strong enough to change you. Let him into your life.
6: I'm too old to change.
2: Nothing is impossible with God.
6: That's enough, Celeste.
2: All right. But I want you to know that without Christ, you'll have to earn back my trust. I forgive you, but I still hold you accountable. And I will never leave you alone with my son. One by one, I talked with my brothers and sister. They didn't deny the things that happened to me, but didn't want to discuss them. My oldest brother was supportive, and my younger brother, being a follower of Christ, was especially helpful, and we often talked on the phone.
10: I remember a lot of those things, Celeste, and you're not imagining them.
2: Mom and Dad have always rejected me. They seldom visit us, and yet they visit you every year, even though you're 1,500 miles away.
10: You're right, and they know I'm a Christian, so that's not the issue.
2: They rejected me before I was a Christian. Mm-hmm. I've had to face the fact that I am not their favorite. Mother knew that the abuse was happening, but she only tried to stop him once. She didn't want to confront Dad.
10: Well, it's hard to believe, but I'm sure you're right. This must be awfully painful.
2: I never felt anything until I started therapy. Counseling stripped away my defenses, and then I felt the pain.
10: Mm. Aren't you glad you know the Lord?
2: Oh, I wouldn't have made it without him.
10: Oh, I've seen a lot of changes in you, Celeste. You're growing in faith all the time.
2: Yes. I can even forgive our family because it's what Christ wants.
10: And how is Rob taking all this?
2: Oh, God gave me such a good husband. He's really understanding. He was pretty upset about what happened. But he's still respectful to Mom and Dad.
10: Well, that's good.
2: I told Mom and Dad I would never let them be alone with my son. And I don't think you should let your children be alone with them either.
10: Well, why Mom?
2: Because she wouldn't protect them from Dad. She didn't protect any of us. 5 years after I exposed the abuse, Mother divorced my father after 51 years of marriage. They each live in retirement homes, each refusing the gospel. Recently, before Mother had surgery for cancer, my brother and my son and I took her to lunch.
9: Mom, have you given any more thought to our conversation coming over here?
11: Oh, let's not talk about that again.
9: Well, there's nothing more important in the whole world, Mom.
11: Jews don't believe that way, and you know it. Your sister would disown me if I took it seriously.
2: What do you care what others think, Mom? If you reject Yeshua, we might as well say goodbye now. If you don't wake up from surgery, we will never see you again. That's just how it is.
11: I don't believe that way.
2: It doesn't matter if you believe it or not. The Bible says it is appointed unto man once to die, and after this, the judgment. Without Christ, you face eternal separation from God and from your loved ones that believe in him.
9: Yeshua loves you, Mom. He wants to give you eternal life.
11: I don't want to hear any more about it.
9: How's she doing?
2: Oh, she's doing fine, but I feel wrung out.
9: Well, don't let it get to you.
2: Her heart is like Teflon. The things of God just slide right off.
9: Yeah, she's afraid of losing the rest of the family. Most Jews are like that.
2: I realized today for the first time that she's a woman without hope or comfort. All I can offer her is Jesus, but she rejects him.
9: Mm-hmm.
2: And so does Dad. How can they be so blind?
9: Well, Satan has them deceived. Even the faith to believe comes from God, Celeste. So we've done our part in sharing Christ with them, and the Lord has to do the rest.

0: you.
1: For the Son of Man has come to seek and to save that which was lost. Jesus is here to rescue those lost in sin, cut off from God by guilt, for all have sinned and come short of the glory of God. Don't let deception keep you from salvation. Acts chapter 3, verse 19 says, "Repent ye therefore and be converted, that your sins may be blotted out when the times of refreshing shall come from the presence of the Lord." His presence in your heart gives you eternal life. Invite Him into your life right now.
2: If you desire a personal relationship with Jesus Christ, or would like to speak to someone about this most important matter, we encourage you to call 1-888-NEED-HIM. 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
1: With the Wall Street Business Report, I'm Rich Thomason. There's word that retail sales rose better than expected.

1.2% last month. Stepped up spending comes after shoppers pulled back the previous month, with spending falling 0.5% in July. We'll be hearing from the Federal Reserve later today. Economists expect the central bank to announce its hiking interest rates for the first time in more than 3 years in a bid to rein in inflation, which is running above the Fed's 2% target. President Trump wants the Fed to lower rates to boost the economy. Small business owners in the U.S. and Canada say a trade war between their countries is harming sales, while they are also dealing with rising expenses from the higher cost of fuel. The conflict between the neighbors affects only 5% of total exports and imports, but it's having a big impact on small businesses that depend on cross-border sales. For the Wall Street Business Report, I'm Rich Thomason.

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1: With SRN News, I'm Bob Agnew in Washington. Two Minnesota women are suing Planned Parenthood. They don't like the way that they are instituting new regulations in that state based on the Supreme Court's latest ruling. The defeat of an assisted suicide bill in England, meanwhile, this month can be credited in part to a pro-life coalition of clergymen and doctors. The leader of Catholics in England and Wales, the Archbishop Richard Moth, condemned the legislation, as did the Church of England's Archbishop of Canterbury. The European Commission president wants to ban children under the age of 13 from social media, online games, and chatbots.
2: Ursula von der Leyen says she does not agree with those who view the power of big tech as being impossible to roll back. Von der Leyen says that under her proposal, many accounts to be chaperoned by guardians would be granted to youngsters ages 13 to 15. The EU's 27 member nations will now vote on the proposal, which President Trump may take issue with. The president has long criticized Europe's tech regulations. Rich Thomason reporting.
1: It has been confirmed the U.S. is sending bombs to Israel.
3: Sources tell AP the Trump administration plans to deliver 2,000-pound bombs to Israel as part of a $2.8 billion arms package. It includes 40,000 of those powerful bombs. The Biden administration paused their delivery 2 years ago amid concerns about the possibility of mass casualties in Gaza. Congress has been informally notified about the pending deal, which is not yet final. Most of it is to be paid for with foreign military financing, in which U.S. taxpayer dollars are given to Israel to turn around and buy the weapons from the U.S. Ben Thomas, Washington.
1: And things going well on Wall Street right now. The Dow is up 28 points, and NASDAQ is up by 149. This is SRN News. A Democrat lawmaker has a request for the Trump administration, correspondent Michael Harrington reports.
4: Congressman Al Green of Texas wants Immigration and Customs Enforcement to revive the Biden-era policy of providing transgender hormone shots to illegal immigrants in custody. Green has written a letter to Homeland Security Secretary Mark Wayne Mullen urging that he consider the, quote, righteous protection of transgender persons. His request comes at a time when many Democrats are trying to distance themselves from transgenderism ahead of the midterms. Michael Harrington reporting.
1: A coalition of more than 50 Jewish organizations around the world have signed a declaration stating that opposition to Zionism amounts to anti-Semitism. A declaration states that, quote, Zionism is part of Jewish identity. We will not allow others to define it for us. William Daroff, the CEO of the Conference of Presidents of Major American Jewish Organizations, says Zionism is a national movement of the Jewish people. This is SRN News. An effort is underway to save AM radio, now making its way through Congress, and we get more on that bill from correspondent Keith Peters in this report.
5: 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National Religious Broadcasters Vice President of Public Policy and Salem Media Vice President of Government Affairs Nick Anderson said, "Make no mistake, House passage of the AM Radio for Every Vehicle Act is a tremendous victory for Christian broadcasters and communicators across the country. 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
6: Your mind can feel like a browser with 40 tabs open. One is worry, one is guilt. One is what you should have said. They're all playing sound at the same time. Jesus never asked us to carry life like that. He said, "Come to me," not "hold it together." So take one tab and hand it to him. A sentence, a breath, a prayer. Peace shows up that way. Quiet, real, enough for right now. 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

0: Let's pause now for family prayer time, a moment of reflection on God's Word, and an opportunity to share your prayer requests and have them brought before the Lord with Dr. Dan Rushing, the Dean of Pensacola Theological Seminary.
1: Welcome to Family Prayer Time on this Wednesday. This is Dan Rushing, greeting you so warmly with the grace and peace that's coming to us from God our Father and from Jesus Christ our Lord. We count it such a great honor to be able to meet together with you for prayer here in the middle of our week. As the Apostle Paul closed his letter to the believers in Philippi, he provided them and us an important reminder when he wrote, "Be careful for nothing, but in everything, by prayer and supplication, with thanksgiving, let your requests be made known unto God." Let's remember the privilege that's ours to make our requests known to our good God through prayer. I think most of us would have a difficult time imagining what it would be like to be held captive in a foreign land, a place we're completely unfamiliar with. But Ezra knew this firsthand. It was his lived experience. Yet even in that difficult place, he maintained a heart for God and a heart for God's priorities. It's instructive for us. He was this man truly devoted to the Lord, one who wanted to honor the Lord. And God gives us a great glimpse of that in Ezra chapter 8. Notice this with me, because this is a portrait that challenges our own walk with the Lord. It will challenge me and it will challenge you. So prompted by God, the ruler of the empire, Artaxerxes at this time, has issued a decree that Ezra and others can return to the land of Israel. And so they begin on their journey, and they get as far as the river Ahava, which is about 100 miles away from where they started. Now, while we don't know the exact location, this river was probably a tributary of the Euphrates River. Some suggest maybe it was just a canal. But after getting this far, they realize that they're missing some key personnel. More specifically, they're missing some Levites. And you'll recall how the Levites had an important and needed function of teaching the law. And they're able to recruit 38 Levites, as well as some temple servants who would assist them, in fact, over 200 of them. And after that's done, let's listen to what Ezra and this group of returnees do next. "Then I proclaimed a fast there at the river of Ahava, that we might afflict ourselves before our God, to seek of him a right way for us and for our little ones and for all our substance. For I was ashamed to require of the king a band of soldiers and horsemen to help us against the enemy in the way, because we had spoken unto the king, saying, The hand of our God is upon all them for good that seek him, but his power and his wrath is against all them that forsake him. So we fasted and besought our God for this, and he was entreated of us." Now notice four steps from this instructive account. The first step is his dilemma. As we mentioned, this is a long trip with many dangers. In fact, the total trip, the total distance, was about 900 miles that they would have to travel. And beyond that, they had the equivalent of millions of dollars in silver and gold with them. There are probably about 5,000 people who are making this trip. And while this is a much smaller group than the group that made this journey decades earlier under the leadership of Zerubbabel, this is still a sizable group. So that's what it is, but think about what it's not. This group is not a battalion of soldiers. So they were quite vulnerable to external forces. This is the dilemma that Ezra and those with him find themselves in. It's a real dilemma, just like the ones you and I find ourselves in. But notice the second step here. not just his dilemma, but his desire. Did you hear his concerns in this? The concerns that he mentioned? Ezra is so concerned about God's reputation and honor and name. They had spoken to Artaxerxes about how good and faithful God is to those who seek him. They had already confessed to that. And so they didn't want to do something to call in question the Lord's reputation. Ezra was right to see that God's reputation was at stake in what would happen to them. And because of that connection, he boldly asks the Lord for his help in this journey. So we look at his dilemma, we hear his desire. Notice the third step here, and that is his devotion. So facing this dilemma, what's the correct response? And to put it simply, they fasted and prayed. Do you recall what Jesus said to his disciples when they faced a very challenging situation with the young boy? Mark chapter 9 records this about Jesus. And he said unto them, "This kind can come forth by nothing but by prayer and fasting." How important it was for them, and how important it is for us, we should quickly add, to depend on God through prayer. Jesus is here teaching something that his disciples needed to learn then, and something that he wants us as his followers today to also learn. It's something that Ezra modeled and something that the Lord calls us to today, that we would be people of prayer, seeking him, devoted to him in prayer. The final step, the fourth step that we see in this situation with Ezra is his deliverance. So what was the result of this? Well, he reports on this later in the same chapter of Ezra chapter 8. "Then we departed from the river of Ahava on the 12th day of the first month to go into Jerusalem. And the hand of our God was upon us, and he delivered us from the hand of the enemy and of such as lay in wait by the way. And we came to Jerusalem and abode there 3 days." So they make their trip and they arrive in Jerusalem, which was their destination. And once there, they even weigh the silver and gold, and it was all present. Nothing had been lost. The Lord answered their prayers. He gave them his protection and gave them a safe journey. And would I be right in guessing that you're facing more than one dilemma or difficulty today, here in the middle of your week? Let's be sure that we're factoring God into that. Let's make sure that our overarching desires for God's name to be honored. May that be what most motivates us. And we should also, shouldn't we understand that the proper way to realize that desire is through prayer? Oh, we know that. That's why we meet together for this time of prayer. So let's be sure to hear this reminder from Ezra. Let's receive encouragement that we are on the right track. And let's be encouraged by knowing that God will work. A listener shared with us a couple of prayer needs. They asked that we pray with them for a friend to adjust to a new location they're in now. And then they also asked that we join them in praying for some family struggles. And let's bring these needs to the Lord now. Father, how we thank you for this great opportunity you've given us of prayer. We come to you in simple dependence on you. We bring to you these important needs. Please help this listener's friend with all the adjustments they're needing to make in this new location. Provide your grace for all of it. And we further ask that you would bring peace and wholeness to this family as you resolve their struggles. And we pray this all in Jesus' name. Amen. Until next time, may our Lord bless you and keep you as you walk with him.

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Deeper than the ocean, higher than the stars, and as close as your next heartbeat. 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

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But none of them hold us when life gets heavy. That's second-tier living. The good stuff comes first. Laughter that fills a room. A hug that lingers. The presence of God who calls you his own. What you stockpile won't last. What you share will. 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

Even when the rest of the world refuses to act that way, he doesn't give up his right to take bad situations and bend them to good outcomes. God has been rewriting headlines for a very long time. 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That makes all the difference. 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
1: With SRN News, I'm Bob Agnew in Washington. The Federal Reserve is raising its benchmark interest rate for the first time since 2023. Today's announcement amounts to an effort to quell stubbornly high inflation, a move that could spur a sharp response, though, from the White House. The quarter-point increase lifts the Fed's key rate to about 3.9% and over time could result in higher borrowing costs for everything from mortgages to auto loans and personal credit cards. For a third time, the U.S. House has voted to end the war in Iran, approving a war powers resolution that would halt President Trump's ability to continue military action without congressional approval.
2: The roll call late Tuesday, 220 to 204, was similar to earlier efforts this summer, with a few more Republicans joining all Democrats voting to bring an end to the conflict. None of the resolutions have made it to the president's desk, where President Trump would likely veto the measure. Republican Congressman Brian Mast of Florida, chairman of the House Foreign Affairs Committee, questioned which military resources Democrats would want to remove from the region where he said Iran remains a threat. Mast said President Trump is against, quote, forever wars, and that is what he is ending, the decades of hostilities from Iran. Bernie Bennett, Washington.
1: The family of Charlie Kirk filing a notice of claim ahead of an upcoming wrongful death lawsuit against the state of Utah and Utah Valley University, alleging multiple security failures that directly led to the assassination of the conservative talker Charlie Kirk just over a year ago. Here's Laura Winters.
3: The upcoming lawsuit alleges multiple entities dropped the ball on security at the event where conservative Charlie Kirk was assassinated. The claim notes that the university was warned that someone could get up on the roof of two nearby buildings. The chief responding to TPUSA, "I got you covered," but the rooftops were not secured. And the stunning revelation that only six campus police officers were assigned to an event with 3,000 people.
1: That is Laura Winters reporting. This is SRN News. A victory for children's safety in Indiana. Here's correspondent Michael Harrington.
4: A federal judge has ended a three-year battle over the state's ban on sex change operations and puberty-blocking hormones for kids, issuing a final judgment in favor of Indiana over the American Civil Liberties Union. State Attorney General Todd Rokita calls the ruling, quote, a critical win against radicals who seek to impose this horrific practice on our kids for ideological and financial reasons. A growing number of states are passing similar laws. Michael Harrington reporting.
1: One of the more conservative religious schools in this country is reporting record enrollment. Officials at Dallas Theological Seminary say they have hit their highest fall enrollment ever, with just over 2,650 students signed up for the fall semester. The milestone comes at a time of significant change across higher education and theological education in particular. This is SRN News. First Lady Melania Trump paid a visit to an elementary school and shared thoughts about artificial intelligence.
5: The First Lady's trip to Northwestern North Carolina Tuesday came as tech and political leaders debate about how best to regulate the AI industry. Prominent tech leaders have said they're worried about the dangers of AI and called for more oversight. But President Trump has dismissed that idea, calling it a hoax. The First Lady said students need to learn about AI for the U.S. to continue to lead in the technology, but said they need to learn to be vigilant also. John Scott reporting.
1: Prince Harry and Meghan Markle withdrew their children, Prince Archie and Princess Lilibet, from their new U.K. school after just 2 days of attendance due to security concerns over traffic congestion and the logistics of daily school activities in general. You'll find more on these stories at srnnews.com. 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
1: The liberal soul shall be made fat, and he that watereth shall be watered also himself.
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0: Sometimes people will tell you not to look back because you can't change the past. God tells us that we should look back. Looking back at what He has done for you can bring praise to your lips and worship to your heart. Looking back is all about what you're looking at. If it's your failures, maybe it's not a great idea. If it's looking back at God's goodness, then look back more often. God's faithfulness in the past can change your future. 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
2: In Luke 15, after the famine has done its work, the son makes a decision. He says, "I will arise and go to my father." He rehearses a confession, not asking to be restored as a son, but to be received as a servant. Pardon always begins with honesty. The son stops blaming circumstances and owns his own sin. That's where grace meets us. God never asks us to clean ourselves up before coming home. He only asks us to come. If your heart is heavy with regret today, remember this. The Father's pardon begins the moment you turn toward Him.
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1: Is evolution like gravity? This is Ken Ham, the CEO of the ministry behind the Chronological Answers Bible curriculum. Is doubting evolution the same as doubting gravity? Well, here's a simple test of this claim. Drop something and see what happens. It fell to the ground, right? Now, take a single-celled organism and turn it into a fish. Can't do it? Well, that's the difference. Gravity is observational science. We can directly test and observe it, and we can repeat our experiments. But evolution supposedly happened in the past. It's not directly testable, observable, or repeatable. Gravitational theory and evolution, they're two different kinds of science. One is observable, and the other is not and never will be.
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1: With SRN News, I'm Bob Agnew in Washington. The Federal Reserve has raised its benchmark interest rate today for the first time since 2023, part of an effort to quell stubbornly high inflation that's likely to kick off a little bit of debate at the White House. President Trump has been demanding that interest rates should come down, something he said would bolster the U.S. economy and make American companies more competitive overseas. Affordability has taken on a leading role in the debate right now. Consumers may be unhappy about those higher prices at the pump and elsewhere, but they're still spending freely, according to the latest government report, and we get the details from correspondent Bernie Bennett.
2: Retail sales rose a better than expected 1.2% last month after recording a revised 0.5% dip in July, according to Commerce Department data just released. Economists were anticipating a 0.7% gain for the month, according to FactSet. The decline in July was noticeable because there had been few signs of fatigue from U.S. consumers. Americans spent heavily during the World Cup and Amazon Prime Day sales this summer. That followed solid retail sales in April and May as Americans dipped into their government tax refunds. Bernie Bennett reporting.
1: President Trump's Surgeon General selection, Nicole Safier, delivered a strong endorsement of childhood vaccines during her testimony before the Senate Health Committee in this exchange with Chairman Bill Cassidy.
3: Is the MMR vaccine extremely lethal, as the president said?
4: Chairman Cassidy, I cannot speak to what the president has said.
3: If you cannot say...
4: As a physician, I can tell you that I do not believe the MMR vaccine to be lethal. I believe the MMR vaccine is our greatest tool for combating measles.
3: That's great. That's great music. And does it cause autism?
4: I do not believe childhood vaccines cause autism.
1: Slow going on Wall Street near the close. The Dow Jones Industrial Average right now down more than 700 points. The NASDAQ down by about 55. This is SRN News. Abortion has become the leading cause of death in Scotland.
5: Last year, about 16,500 people in the country died of cancer. Heart disease took 7,000 and dementia about 6,600. But there were nearly 19,000 abortions in Scotland in 2025, a record high, making abortion the malady most likely to end a life there. Michael Robinson of the Society for the Protection of Unborn Children is calling for the, quote, urgent reassessment of our public health priorities and a renewed commitment to protecting vulnerable lives. Michael Harrington reporting.
1: The Iranian people are receiving an honor for their resistance to the Islamic government in Tehran. The Friedrich Neumann Foundation for Freedom will award its biennial Freedom Prize to the Iranian people November 7th at St. Paul's Church in Frankfurt, Germany. The foundation says, quote, we seek to honor the desire for freedom of the many hundreds of thousands of people who have risked their lives to overthrow the regime. This is SRN News. Julie Walker reports a news helicopter crashed in L.A. while covering a bus crash, killing five people.
6: An NBC Telemundo news helicopter crashes in a San Fernando Valley neighborhood in Los Angeles, bursting into flames. The news outlet confirming reporter Eliana Moreno and pilot George Mercenu both died, along with one person on the ground. Moreno had been featured in this Whiteman Airport Coalition video.
7: I am the NBC4 helicopter reporter and photographer out of Whiteman Airport.
6: She was covering what officials say was an SUV T-boning a city bus. Two people were killed, six injured.
1: That is Julie Walker reporting. The NFL, NBA, MLS, NHL, and MLB all banding together to crack down on betting-related harassment of players, coaches, and families in their respective sports. The leagues and their unions have put out a joint statement suggesting punishment for those who engage in any kind of harassment related to betting. More details at srnnews.com.

Embrace life's moments. Savor the beauty around you. Take time to appreciate the Creator and His creations. Express gratitude. Recognize the goodness and marvel at His work. Let's not overlook opportunities for thankfulness or succumb to negativity. Instead, let's actively embrace positivity and spread it around. God's goodness surrounds us. Let's acknowledge it and leave a positive review. 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
2: 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This is Matt Staver with Freedom's Call. This Christian university has the right to employ people who abide by its doctrinal statement, which includes a biblical view of gender. However, that is being challenged by former employee Jonathan Zinsky. After his 90-day probationary employment period, Zinsky, who worked as an IT specialist, announced he was taking female hormones and wanted to identify as a female named Eleanor. Liberty University fired him for violating the university's doctrinal statement and policies. Then Zinsky sued, arguing the university's religious autonomy and constitutional protections under Title VII should be removed since the question of his sex is involved. Please pray the court will uphold the right for religious institutions to employ people that align with their beliefs. Liberty Counsel argued this before the appeals court and now await a decision. Stay informed at Liberty Counsel's website, lc.org/LU.

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1: With the Wall Street Business Report, I'm Bob Agnew. U.S. stocks slipped after the Federal Reserve hiked its main interest rate for the first time in 3 years. It's also suggesting more increases may be ahead as it tries to get the nation's high inflation under control. Consumers may be unhappy about those higher prices, but as Bernie Bennett reports, they do continue to spend freely.
2: Retail sales rose a better than expected 1.2% last month after recording a revised 0.5% dip in July, according to Commerce Department data just released. Economists were anticipating a 0.7% gain for the month, according to FactSet. The decline in July was noticeable because there had been few signs of fatigue from U.S. consumers.
1: And that is Bernie Bennett reporting. Small business owners in the U.S. and Canada say a trade war between the two countries is hurting sales, even as they are also dealing with rising expenses from higher fuel costs. On Wall Street at the close, the Dow was down 631 points. For the Wall Street Business Report, I'm Bob Agnew.
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1: Professor in News, I'm Keith Peters in Washington. Three people were charged by federal authorities Wednesday with stealing $12 million in federal and state homelessness aid dollars to buy real estate, go on luxury trips, and buy vintage vehicles. Assistant Attorney General Colin McDonald with the DOJ's new National Fraud Enforcement Division says it's a significant day.
2: We're announcing arrests in multiple cases involving fraud against programs that are meant to serve our homeless populations here in Los Angeles. So in a series of takedowns this morning, multiple people have already been arrested. And these are fraudsters who allegedly exploited funds that were meant to go to those who needed it most, which are those who did not have a place to sleep.
1: This is the second such arrest of people on federal fraud charges in Southern California this week. The Federal Reserve raised its benchmark interest rate Wednesday for the first time since 2023 in an effort to quell stubbornly high inflation, a move that could spur a sharp response from the White House. The quarter point interest lifts the Fed's key rate to about 3.9%. A news helicopter crashed in a Los Angeles neighborhood yesterday afternoon and burst into flames, killing three people.
3: The crash occurred while reporters covered the collision of an SUV and a city bus. An NBC4 LA anchor confirmed during live broadcasts that two people died when the chopper went down. The LA Fire Department says at least one other person died on the ground. NBC and Telemundo both used that chopper.
1: That's correspondent Andrew Stewart reporting. Officials say the chopper crashed near a large storage facility in the neighborhood of Chatsworth in the San Fernando Valley. On Wall Street, the Dow down by 631 points. This is SRN News. Two Minnesota women are suing Planned Parenthood.
4: The duo accuses the nation's largest abortion business of pressuring them into unwanted abortions. The proposed class action suit seeks to represent a lot more women against Planned Parenthood Minnesota, North Dakota, South Dakota, and Planned Parenthood North Central states. The plaintiffs will argue that abortion doctors did not do enough to ensure that their consent to the procedure was fully informed and voluntary. Michael Harrington reporting.
1: The defeat of an assisted suicide bill in England this month can be credited in part to a coalition of clergy and doctors. The leader of Catholics in England and Wales, Archbishop Richard Moth, condemned the legislation, as did the Church of England's Archbishop of Canterbury, Sarah Mullally. Medical colleges, including the Royal College of Psychiatrists, raised serious concerns, saying there were too many unanswered questions. This is SRN News. The European Commission president wants to ban kids under 13 from social media, online games, and chatbots.
5: Ursula von der Leyen says she does not agree with those who view the power of big tech as being impossible to roll back. Von der Leyen says that under her proposal, mini accounts to be chaperoned by guardians would be granted to youngsters ages 13 to 15. The EU's 27 member nations will now vote on the proposal, which President Trump may take issue with. The president has long criticized Europe's tech regulations. Rich Thomason reporting.
1: Former President George W. Bush has a new book of oil paintings coming out in March. The Penguin Random House imprint Crown announced Wednesday that The Call of Freedom, Portraits of Political Prisoners and Dissidents, will be released March 9th. More details at srnnews.com. From Washington, I'm Keith Peters.

You're tuned to Drive Time on Rejoice Radio. It was Corrie ten Boom who once said that there is no pit so deep that God is not deeper still. There are days, there are times in life when we feel trapped. Trapped in a place, a hole so deep we can never get out. It may not be permanent, but at the time, we see no hope in sight. If that's where you find yourself this afternoon, we're promised that God is still there. Even when Joseph was thrown into a pit, sold into slavery, God was with him. Whatever type of day it's been, whatever kind of year you're having, God is still there all throughout your life, sustaining all the events. Keep listening to Rejoice Radio for the music of Drive Time. It's music that will help you to remember that truth. Psalm 40, verses 2 and 3, He brought me up also out of an horrible pit, out of the miry clay, and set my feet upon a rock, and established my goings. And He hath put a new song in my mouth, even praise unto our God. Many shall see it, and fear, and shall trust in the Lord. Now, we can't promise that what you hear on Rejoice Radio over these next couple of hours will bring you out of all the trials and troubles of your day. But if you keep listening, you'll hear song after song, truth after truth, that will help you to sing praises to God no matter the circumstances of the day. Stay tuned. It's the music of Drive Time on Rejoice Radio.

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Well, if it's been a while, you run the risk of its contents becoming damaged, expired, and unusable. It's good practice to inspect your first aid kit every 3 months to ensure supplies are there and ready when you need them. 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This is also a good time to sterilize the inside of the kit, replace any items you've used, and ensure that all supplies are neatly packed. 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

singing the truth of John 8, verses 31 and 32, then said Jesus to those Jews which believed on him, "If ye continue in my word, then are ye my disciples indeed, and ye shall know the truth, and the truth shall make you free." 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

0: But in the end, you know, we have to remember when we release a loved one, when we release a child into trusting the Lord, you know, we're releasing them to the Lord.
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0: We're not releasing them to a cliff to fall over. 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Absolutely not. But regardless, we can't control the outcome anyways. So why not take that step and release them into the arms of the Lord and let the Lord carry what was never yours to carry?
1: More from Lisa Turkhurst at FamilyMinute.org.

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1: You want to come into a closer walk with Him, an act of dedication? Now, you can't consecrate yourself. Only God can. Actually, what it means is to come to God with empty hands. We offer Him nothing. We haven't anything really that He has to have. He takes particular delight in. We're sinners, saved by grace. And when we come to Him, we just offer ourselves to Him, our devotion, our worship, our love, our service, our time, and we're to find our joy in Him, in the things of God.
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Closing out the first hour of Drive Time on our Wednesday afternoon with the very last verse of the last chapter of the book of Psalms, summing up the entire book in one verse. Let everything that hath breath praise the Lord. Praise ye the Lord. Everything that hath breath. Well, I believe that includes you and it includes me. No excuses, no workarounds, no caveats or reprieves. If we're breathing this afternoon, we're praising. Doing our part to help you to keep praising the Lord, this is Drive Time on Rejoice Radio.

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1: With SRN News, I'm Keith Peters in Washington. The U.S. is sending bombs to Israel.
2: Sources tell AP the Trump administration plans to deliver 2,000-pound bombs to Israel as part of a $2.8 billion arms package. It includes 40,000 of those powerful bombs. The Biden administration paused their delivery 2 years ago amid concerns about the possibility of mass casualties in Gaza. Congress has been informally notified about the pending deal, which is not yet final. Most of it is to be paid for with foreign military financing, in which U.S. taxpayer dollars are given to Israel to turn around and buy the weapons from the U.S. Ben Thomas, Washington.
1: The Federal Reserve raised its benchmark interest rate Wednesday for the first time since 2023 in an effort to quell stubbornly high inflation. The quarter-point increase lifts the Fed's key rate to about 3.9%. The family of Charlie Kirk filing a notice of claim ahead of an upcoming wrongful death lawsuit against the state of Utah and Utah Valley University, alleging multiple security failures.
3: The upcoming lawsuit alleges multiple entities dropped the ball on security at the event where conservative Charlie Kirk was assassinated. The claim notes that the university was warned that someone could get up on the roof of two nearby buildings. The chief responding to TPUSA, "I got you covered," but the rooftops were not secured. And the stunning revelation that only six campus police officers were assigned to an event with 3,000 people. There was no drone coverage and no ambulance on scene. Charlie Kirk was rushed to the hospital in a private car.
1: Correspondent Laura Winters reporting on Wall Street. The Dow down by 631 points. The Nasdaq dropped 3. This is SRN News. A Democratic lawmaker has a request for the Trump administration.
4: Congressman Al Green of Texas wants Immigration and Customs Enforcement to revive the Biden-era policy of providing transgender hormone shots to illegal immigrants in custody. Green has written a letter to Homeland Security Secretary Mark Wayne Mullen urging that he consider the, quote, righteous protection of transgender persons. His request comes at a time when many Democrats are trying to distance themselves from transgenderism ahead of the midterms. Michael Harrington reporting.
1: A coalition of more than 50 Jewish organizations around the globe have signed a declaration stating that opposition to Zionism amounts to anti-Semitism. The declaration states that Zionism is part of Jewish identity. We will not allow others to define it for us. William Daroff, CEO of the Conference of Presidents of Major American Jewish Organizations, says that Zionism is the national movement of the Jewish people. This is SRN News. Here's the Wall Street Business Report.
5: The U.S. stock slipped after the Federal Reserve hiked its main interest rate for the first time in 3 years. It's also suggesting more increases may be ahead as it tries to get the nation's high inflation under control. Consumers may be unhappy about those higher prices, but as Bernie Bennett reports, they do continue to spend freely.
6: Retail sales rose a better than expected 1.2% last month after recording a revised 0.5% dip in July, according to Commerce Department data just released. Economists were anticipating a 0.7% gain for the month, according to FactSet. The decline in July was noticeable because there had been few signs of fatigue from U.S. consumers.
5: And that is Bernie Bennett reporting. Small business owners in the U.S. and Canada say a trade war between the two countries is hurting sales, even as they are also dealing with rising expenses from higher fuel costs. On Wall Street at the close, the Dow was down 631 points. For the Wall Street Business Report, I'm Bob Agnew.
1: More details at srnnews.com.

Heading home and into a Wednesday evening with the music of Drive Time on Rejoice Radio, we closed out our first hour of the program with the last verse of the book of Psalms. Just one page over, we find more truth in the first chapter of the book of Proverbs, as Solomon lays out the importance of not just hearing, but heeding God's word, as those who do so will be safe and quiet and fearless. But those who hear all the wisdom and truth of God's word and yet continue on in their own way, doing their own thing, or as Solomon puts it, refusing and hating knowledge, well, what's the outcome that's promised in Proverbs chapter 1? Fear, destruction, distress, and anguish. Calling to God for help and receiving no answer. Seeking but not finding. And eventual destruction. It seems so simple, so easy a choice, and yet, how often do we ignore the words, fail to heed the warnings, and then we wonder at our predicament. The past is behind, but the future is an opportunity right now, right here, to hear and to heed, to follow through, to put into practice the wisdom and truth and knowledge of God's Word. Helping you with that is the music of Drive Time on Rejoice Radio.

0: Back to Genesis with Dr. John Morris, author and seminar speaker with the Institute for Creation Research. Dr. Morris, what's involved in being created in the image of God?
1: Chris, being in the image of God is more than just being a two-legged, two-armed creature. There is some sense in which God uses a human form to express his own nature, like the arm of the Lord, but God does not have a physical body. I suspect that the image of God deals with our spiritual nature, our appreciation for beauty and ability to love, and our ability to love and reject God, and of course, our eternal soul. A recent research project identified perhaps another aspect. It was shown that those people who love others and provide emotional support for others live longer themselves. These are godly qualities, and maybe that's part of being the image of God. If we live like that, it's beneficial. You see, Chris, even the way we act, it all goes back to Genesis.
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When you wrap up your day with the music, with the songs of Rejoice Radio, our hope and prayer is that the music causes you to sing. Because the truth of the matter is this: we are God's instruments, but He is the song. In 1 Corinthians chapter 1, we read, "But God hath chosen the foolish things of the world to confound the wise. And God hath chosen the weak things of the world to confound the things which are mighty, and base things of the world. And things which are despised hath God chosen, yea, and things which are not, to bring to naught things that are." 1 Corinthians 1 concludes with verse 31, "He that glorieth, let him glory in the Lord." The truth is that we may be foolish and weak instruments, but God still wants to use you and me. And one of the ways He can use us is when we sing out with splendor to Him. Let's do that as the music of Drive Time on Rejoice Radio continues.

0: We have to be committed to share our faith. You say, but Pastor, you don't know these people out there, how they live. The beer, the cursing, the adultery, the filthy jokes. You want me to tell you why they do that? They're sinners. That's what sinners do. You ought not to be surprised they do that. Their major problem is not their cursing and their dirty jokes. Their major problem is they don't know Jesus Christ as their personal Savior and Lord. They need Christ, and we've got to go to them. You say, well, I want to be separate. Yes, you need to be separate. You need to be holy. But friend, you need to understand that separation is not isolation. Jesus was a friend of sinners. That's why they crucified him. They said, this man is a friend of sinners. Thank God he is. Because if he weren't, I wouldn't be here today. And we need to go share the gospel with them.
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In 1853, Abraham Lincoln said that it is the duty of nations as well as of men to confess their sins and transgressions in humble sorrow, yet with assured hope that genuine repentance will lead to mercy and pardon. A good place to start is Psalm 51 and verse 10. Create in me a clean heart, O God, and renew a right spirit within me. Continuing through this Wednesday with the prayer that God would forgive us and cleanse us. This is Drive Time for your Wednesday, September

0: Divorce may be happening more and more these days, but there's still something about it that shocks us when we hear that close friends are separating.
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0: It's very easy for us to be so overwhelmed by our friends' problems that we simply ignore them. We don't know what to say, so we say nothing, and we leave these lonely people to their private pain. Or else we join the chorus of people who offer simplistic solutions and fail to address the pain. And yet, survey after survey confirms the fact that couples in crisis will hint of their pain to friends long before seeking professional help. There's so much we can do to shore up a quaking, wounded relationship. The key is to watch for the signs of trouble and then sensitively offer encouragement and love. And that's what being real friends is all about.
1: For more information, visit drdobsonminute.org.

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Here's a bit more music before the latest edition of SRN News coming your way for this Wednesday, September 16th at the top of the hour.

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1: With SRN News, I'm Keith Peters in Washington. President Trump travels to North Carolina to campaign with Republican Senate nominee Michael Whatley as the former national GOP chairman tries to shore up his campaign against Democratic former Governor Roy Cooper.
2: The trip marks Mr. Trump's first campaign rally since the midterm convention in Dallas. The president has promised dozens more trips ahead of Election Day. His involvement creates a balancing act for Republicans like Whatley, who will depend on the president's core supporters to turn out, while also trying to appeal to moderate and disaffected conservatives unhappy with the direction of the country. Whatley was the president's pick for the Senate race and Mr. Trump's pick to lead the Republican National Committee before that. Republicans view him as a strong recruit to hold the seat being left open by Senator Tom Tillis, who decided to retire after clashing with the president last year. Bernie Bennett reporting.
1: The Federal Reserve increased its benchmark interest rate Wednesday by a quarter point today to around 3.9%. Federal Reserve Board Chairman Kevin Warsh says the job market remains strong, but prices keep rising.
3: Inflation remains elevated. Today's policy action will support a timelier return to the committee's 2% goal. This committee will deliver price stability.
1: The hike will likely make it even costlier to borrow for homes, autos, and other purchases. But if you've been socking money away, you'll probably earn a bit more interest on your savings. A motorist was arrested on murder charges after authorities say she slammed her SUV into a city bus in Los Angeles, killing at least two people and injuring six others in a prelude to a second deadly tragedy, the fiery crash of a TV news helicopter used by NBC and Telemundo that was covering the collision. Police say 36-year-old Bailey Lynn Rios was arrested Tuesday night. This is SRN News. A victory for children in Indiana, correspondent Michael Harrington reports.
4: A federal judge has ended a three-year battle over the state's ban on sex change operations and puberty-blocking hormones for kids, issuing a final judgment in favor of Indiana over the American Civil Liberties Union. State Attorney General Todd Rokita called, quote, a critical win against radicals who seek to impose this horrific practice on our kids for ideological and financial reasons. A growing number of states are passing similar laws. Michael Harrington reporting.
1: One of the more conservative religious schools in the country is reporting record enrollment. Officials at Dallas Theological Seminary say they've hit their highest fall enrollment ever with 2,657 students signed up for the fall semester. The milestone comes at a time of significant change across higher education and theological education in particular. This is SRN News. First Lady Melania Trump visited an elementary school and shared thoughts of artificial intelligence.
5: The First Lady's trip to Northwestern North Carolina Tuesday came as tech and political leaders debate about how best to regulate the AI industry. Prominent tech leaders have said they're worried about the dangers of AI and called for more oversight. But President Trump has dismissed that idea, calling it a hoax. The First Lady said students need to learn about AI for the U.S. to continue to lead in the technology, but said they need to learn to be vigilant also. John Scott reporting.
1: European Commission President Ursula von der Leyen has proposed banning children under 13 from accessing social media, online games, and chatbots. Von der Leyen said that under her proposal, many accounts chaperoned by guardians would be granted to kids ages 13 to 15. More details at srnnews.com. From Washington, I'm Keith Peters.
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10: Hey, let's say that we're back in the Old West, okay? So We're living back in the days of the Old West, and I am a bank robber, but not a very good one. I go and I rob a bank, and I'm walking out with a big bag of cash, and the sheriff's standing right there. And he says, sorry, partner, you're going to jail, okay? So I'm a bank robber, I have cash in hand, and I'm going to jail, and then I'm tried, I stand before the judge, and the sheriff's there, there's witnesses, and he said, the judge says, this is the Old West, there's gonna be a hanging, and I'm the recipient. So this is not a good deal for me in the least, and he puts me in jail, and I'm behind bars, and the next day, there's gonna be a hanging. Well, that night, as providence would have it, as fate would have it, I died in jail. And so they find me and, oh boy, he looks so peaceful. Well, it's a nicer look than me hanging, and so I died in jail. And the sheriff goes home and he tells his wife, he says, honey, the guy that was going to be hung, he died. And his son is a little disappointed. He's 12 and he wanted to see a hanging, okay? And he says, Pa, ain't there going to be no hanging? He says, no, son, the guy died. Well, I know, but isn't he guilty? Yes, he's guilty. Well, he's supposed to be hung. Yes, he's supposed, but he died. Well, I know, Dad, but can't we hang him? No, he died. Okay. Well, you understand that the law now can't touch me because I died. Now, I know it's somewhat of a silly or potentially graphic illustration, but the reality is exactly what Paul's talking about. Paul is saying, we all know the law is legitimate. We get it. But we also know intuitively, well, you can't try the guy. We can say he is guilty, but he died. And so there is nothing else that we can do because the man died. The reality is the law does have limits. Its only jurisdiction extends to the living. Paul is addressing the limitation of the law and by it teaching us a principle that has spiritual truth. But let's go a little bit further beyond the limitation, and let's see next the illustration. And by way of illustration, he's giving us a pathway. He's saying, okay, now understand the limitation, and there's a principle there. Now I'm gonna give you an illustration, Paul's saying, and this illustration is actually gonna help us spiritually get from point A to point B, because we want to not be where we are under the long arm of the law. Okay, we understand the law has some limits, and there's now a principle for every person who is found in Christ Jesus. Look at verse number 2, Romans chapter 7. For the woman which hath an husband is bound by the law to her husband so long as he liveth. But if the husband be dead, she is loosed from the law of her husband. Now, before we proceed, and so we're all on common ground and have a similar understanding, look at some of the things that Paul assumes we all know. He's saying, first of all, we all know that marriage is intended to last a lifetime. He is assuming this by using this very illustration. And he doesn't take time to actually articulate all the reasons why marriage is supposed to last a lifetime. Paul is hearkening to self-evident truths. And you know, I would submit to you that even in Paul's day, that is not so very different from our day, that Paul says, hey, listen, you know, even though you're trying to play fast and loose with marriage, you know that marriage is intended to last a lifetime, hence the illustration that he's using. Now listen, the Jews in Paul's day were not free from trying to escape the bound of marriage. In fact, one rabbi wrote that if you find your wife in any way, shape, or form distasteful, you can discard of her, divorce her, just as you would refuse a distasteful meal. And clearly the Romans were no better. The Romans viewed marriage as just a means to continue on their name, but they were as loose morally as is our society today. Anything went, anything was appropriate. In fact, the more experimental you became, the more liberated, the more current, the more woke, so to speak, that you were even in Paul's day. And it's not so different from ours. So I find it wonderfully insightful that in a day when marriage was being attacked on all sides, Paul uses marriage with an understanding that you know something to be true. You know that marriage is intended to last a lifetime. This last Friday, I officiated the wedding of Jackson and Alexi. Alexis was beautiful, and Jackson was there, and it was a wonderful wedding. It's the case with most weddings. And so I did another wedding. It was the same situation. Jordan and Katie, that was the week before. And I had them say words. And I have had every couple I have ever married say these words. They're the same words that Julie and I said many years ago now. I said, I, Jeff, take you, Julie, to be my wedded wife, to have and to hold from this day forward, for better, for worse, for richer, for poorer, in sickness and in health, to love and to cherish, so long as we both shall live. That is a covenant vow before Almighty God. And it recognizes something. It recognizes, illustratively, the Christian life, that I am bound to something, even as in marriage, I am bound to someone. Julie and I are bound, but if I die, she is free to marry another. I'm a little bothered by that, actually, okay? I hope she's not planning anything, but as long as I live, we are bound one to another. If I die, all kidding aside, there is no more binding. If either one of us passes from this life to the next, that picture then, that relationship is freed. Free to marry another. And this is the illustration that the Apostle Paul is helping us understand. Death is that which null and voids the law. What a glorious, wonderful truth. Romans chapter 7, verse number 4. Wherefore, my brethren, ye also are become dead to the law by the body of Christ, that ye should be married to another, even to him who is raised from the dead, that we should bring forth fruit unto God. Can you picture these great doors that seal heaven from all who could not enter? These doors are tall, they are wide, they are immeasurably wide. They are infinitely tall. None can enter those doors. They will swing on their hinges for no one except for one. Those doors open ever so easily for Jesus Christ, the righteous. When Christ approaches those doors, the doors of the law tell me, you shall not enter therein. I can pound, I can plead, I can offer, I can work, but those doors remain sealed. But when Christ approaches, those doors do nothing but open very quickly to him, and he enters with such ease and with such boldness therein. I cannot, because of the law, enter those doors. So what do I do? The only way I can enter those doors is if the law has no more reach to me. And the only way the law has no more reach in my life is through death. And so in Romans chapter 6, I understand I have the invitation to die with Jesus, to be buried with Jesus. But it doesn't end there. I now get to be raised in newness of life. And now I, in the person of Jesus Christ, come to those doors, and those doors of the law have no more reach in my life. And I, in the person of Jesus Christ, see those doors swing easily open. And now I enter heaven in the person of Jesus Christ. Now I come with boldness. Who dare enter the throne of God with boldness other than his son, Jesus, the righteous? And so how do we come before him now? We come before him as a son with the carefree, so to speak, attitude. I rush into his presence with boldness and I cry, Papa, Father, God. Do you understand what he's saying? The law is legitimate. We understand the legitimacy of the law. We all get it. This is self-evident. But we also understand illustratively that marriage is intended to last a lifetime. But when one of those persons die, the other is free to marry another. And I died. I was buried and gloriously resurrected in the person of Jesus Christ. Well, we see the limitations, and there's a principle that we get in the Christian life. We see the illustration, this is a pathway to God. It is, I get to be married to another. And now, let's notice our motivation. And the motivation is something natural that he carries the illustration on into, and that is produce. There's something that's supposed to happen from this new relationship that we have as the bride of Jesus Christ, the groom. Verse number 4 again. Wherefore, my brethren, ye also are become dead to the law by the body of Christ, that ye should be married to another, even to him who is raised from the dead, that we should bring forth fruit unto God. Well, this is my new motivation. This is my new marriage with Jesus. And there is something that I'm motivated to do, and that is to bring forth fruit. Now, I couldn't do this before. This was impossible before. I had no relationship with Jesus Christ. I was bound fast by my sin, and even my righteousness, even my best efforts were before God as filthy rags. They were unsuitable to present as something acceptable to God. But I died, and I married another, and now the fruit of this new union is that which I was impossibly able to produce before. I just couldn't do it. How different it is to produce something when I am free from the law. Now, the law tells me to produce something. It just doesn't give me the ability to do it. In fact, one poet wrote it this way. One poet said, "Do this and live, the law commands, but gives me neither feet nor hands. A better word the gospel brings. It bids me fly and gives me wings." What you and I could not accomplish on our own under the just demands of the law, we now have the opportunity to see. I have the ability to rest in Christ. And this new union, as I trust him, as I obey him, as I surrender myself to him, now I produce something that is not the work of my flesh, but actually the fruit of God's Holy Spirit working in and through me.
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Sacrifice is the natural byproduct of love. You give up something you have because someone has a need. 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It can seem small, or it can seem the sacrifice is more than you can bear. God did that for you. You do it for your children, and your children, well, they will learn. This kind of sacrifice is less about what you feel and more about how it helps. 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